0: Thanks for joining us today on Faith and Finance Live. I'm Rob West. Well, in just a moment, we're going to begin taking your calls and questions today. That number to get in on the conversation, 800-525-7000. That's 800-525-7000. Any financial question in play today, I'd love to hear from you and talk about how we can apply God's wisdom to your financial choices. Once again, 800-525-7000. In the news today, President Trump signed yesterday an executive order to expand access to retirement savings for workers without employer-sponsored plans. The plan includes a new website, TrumpIRA.gov, set to be made available next year, where individuals can compare and enroll in private IRA accounts and potentially even receive federal matching contributions through the Savers Match Program, which was established under Secure Act 2.0 and starting in 2027. Eligible low and moderate income workers could receive up to $1,000 annually in matching funds. About 56 million Americans currently lack workplace retirement plans, and millions who qualify for the match have no way to access it. The initiative aims to close that gap, though broader impact will depend on congressional approval to expand eligibility and funding. Policymakers and experts say legislative action will be the key to making the program more effective and widely adopted, as many workers are unlikely to take proactive steps to save without additional support or automatic enrollment options. We'll keep an eye on it and certainly keep you posted. TrumpIRA.gov, perhaps coming next year. All right, let's jump into your questions. 800-525-7000. We'll begin, in Georgia today. Miriam, how can I help?
1: Yes, hi. Thank you for taking my call. My question is there any benefit in using a non-qualified annuity versus just leaving your funds in a regular savings account?
0: Yes. It's a great question. So, there can be a benefit. It's not automatic. So a non-qualified annuity solves a specific problem, and that is the tax drag on interest and the longevity risk. But if those aren't big issues, then a savings account could be a better tool. So what is a non-qualified annuity? Basically, it's funded with after-tax dollars. It grows tax-deferred, and then the taxes are owed when you withdraw on the earnings. Where an annuity can be better than a savings account is, again, because of that tax deferral, that's probably the biggest advantage. A savings account, the interest is taxed every year. With the annuity, after-tax annuity, non-qualified, no taxes until the withdrawal, and again, only on the earnings. So if you're in a higher tax bracket now, and maybe you won't be as high later, or you don't need the money right away, that can be a benefit. There's also that lifetime income option where you can turn it into an income stream for life. Savings accounts don't do that. You could potentially get a higher yield as well. I mean, you know, there's guaranteed fixed annuities right now paying 5.5%. You won't find that on a savings account. And, you know, you could do a lockup of somewhere between 3 and 10 years probably. So you've got the potential for the higher yields. The savings accounts are going to be better when you need liquidity, meaning access to the money without any surrender charges, because annuities often lock it up for a period of time and unless you want to pay a penalty. The simplicity is nice for a savings account. There's no fees, there's no riders, there's no complexity. You don't have to understand what you're buying. You just, you know, it's really simple. And then there's lower risk of making a bad product choice. Because some annuities, I mean, they're not all created equal. Some have high fees or confusing terms, that kind of thing. So I think at the end of the day, it really just it comes down to what are you looking for? If you don't need the money for 5 to 10 years and you want something that's guaranteed and you want that tax deferral, an annuity could be your best option. If you want easy access to the money, if this is emergency or short term and you just want low complexity, the savings account's going to be better. Is that helpful, though?
1: It is helpful. It's just that with the savings, like you said, you don't get much interest on it.

0: but with the annuity, I didn't know they lock it in that long of a period of time.
1: Well, you picked the period of time, so you need to match that lockup with what you're looking for. But if you were to have a 10-year annuity, I mean, you could have surrender charges that decline over time, but it could be the first 7 years. Now, if you just did a 3-year, then, you know, that's different. 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
0: Okay. All right. Thank you. That helps a lot. I appreciate it.
1: Absolutely. Thanks for your call, Miriam. We appreciate you. Well, folks, we've got a ton of lines open and we're ready for you. So if you have a financial question today, go ahead and call right now. That number is 800-525-7000. Again, it's 800-525-7000. 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Also coming up in our final segment today, Jerry Boyer stops by. We'll find out what's moving the markets today. A lot going on in the markets. The S&P closed at a new record to usher in the month of May as oil prices cooled. That on the heels of President Trump telling Congress hostilities in Iran have terminated. We'll see what that's going to bring straight ahead. Stay with us.
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1: 19. 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

0: Great to have you with us today on Faith and Finance Live. I'm Rob West. Well, our phone lines are open. 800-525-7000 is the number to call. If you have a financial question today, call right now. 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Let's go to Andrew in Ohio. Go ahead, sir. Andrew, are you with us?
1: Yes, I am.
0: Excellent. Rob. How can I help you?
1: Good. How you doing, Rob? Thanks for taking my call. Appreciate
0: of course.
1: You guys. I love what you guys do. Yes, I had a question in regards to paying off my home or purchasing vehicles. I'll be 70 in October. I'm still working. I have around $70,000 to $80,000 in different accounts, like, you know, money, online savings, and just regular checking account, stuff like that. And I owe about $65,000 on my home, between 65 and 70. And I was just wanting to know if I got two older vehicles, like a 09 and a 07 with a couple hundred thousand miles. And I was wanting to buy a new vehicle, a newer vehicle, and spend about maybe anywhere between $30,000 and $40,000 for it. And I was just wondering if I should use the money for the home or for the vehicle.
0: Yeah. Yeah, good question. So, you know, between the two choices, buying a newer vehicle is almost never the better financial move. And so the question really comes down to pay off the mortgage versus keep the money invested or available. Now, at some point, cars wear out. They're depreciating assets and they break down and they get to the place where they're no longer viable to hang on to. I mean, generally speaking, the cheapest car you could own is the one you already have right now. And, you know, so trying to drive that as long as you can. But the law of diminishing returns comes in the sense that, you know, once it gets to a certain age and now you're putting more money in it than it's worth and it's time to get rid of it and move on. The good news is you have good liquidity right now. I mean, the pro of paying off the mortgage is it's a guaranteed 4.25% return, which is probably around what you would get or what you could be getting on that $70,000 in a high-yield savings account. So it's about a wash there. But it eliminates the monthly payment if you pay it off, which improves your cash flow. But, you know, you also could have almost eradicated completely your liquidity. Do you have an emergency fund beyond the $70,000?
1: Yeah, I think I got like 42 in one account, 17 in my checking. I got another, like a CD, like a five-month CD is around, I think it's got around $30,000 in that. Just did a five-month on that because it's come due in September, and, you know, it's like at 4%. So, yeah, I mean, yeah, and then, that's not accounting my investment. I got a 401k. I got, you know, some investment money, you know, probably about, you know, maybe $400,000 in investments, you know. So,
0: yeah. And what is the status of the car? You said it's older, but is it, you know, causing you a lot of problems? Are you having to put a lot of money in it?
1: No, I don't. It's a 2007 Lexus with 204,000 miles on it.
0: Wow. So
1: it's running good, but I got
0: well done.
1: I got an 09 F250 with only 26,000 on it, but you know, it was my dad's truck. He left it to me back in 2018, so it was basically a plow truck. So it's kind of a rust bucket. But it don't have no miles on it, but it's just a rust bucket, man. So
0: yeah, very good.
1: I was thinking about putting about $15,000 in that and go ahead and get everything fixed on it and then keep it.
0: There you go. Yeah, I mean, why not, right? 26,000 miles on an 09 isn't unbelievable. How are you thinking about the house? Are you just wanting the peace of mind that comes with owning it? Are you wanting just to be out of debt? How are you looking at that?
1: Well, I don't like giving away $242 a month. I don't like that. That's basically what the interest is. You know, that was like, that's just giving away $242. Like, I could, you know, I don't have to do that. But, so, I mean, it doesn't matter really. I mean, I'm still working, you know, so it's not like I have an issue paying the note every month, you know. But it just seems like I'm throwing away money when I don't have to.
0: Yeah. And are you still working?
1: Yeah, I'm working right now.
0: Okay, and you plan to continue as long as you can, right?
1: Yeah, I heard Colin Smith the other day say retirement is just about getting a new set of tires to do more work for the Lord.
0: There you go. I like that. Come on.
1: So,
0: that's great.
1: So, like I say, I'm out here just trying to be a light for the Lord Jesus Christ. So
0: every day
1: I tell people that all the time. I'm not out here. It ain't about the money. And now it's about just being a witness for the Lord Jesus Christ.
0: Man, Andrew, what a blessing you are. That's awesome. Well, I mean, here's the thing. I mean, you know, I would just, if you don't have any safety issues or reliability concerns, you're not pumping a lot of money in that car, why not just continue to drive it until such time as it's ready to go? I mean, the last van we turned in had 250,000 miles on it, and, you know, it was running fine, so I just couldn't justify getting rid of it. I also understand that you want to pay off the house, and that's going to free up not only that interest, but now you don't have the principal and interest payment anymore, so you could build back up that emergency savings, and you've got some other funds to boot. So I'd probably, set aside what you need to buy your next car with cash, whatever that is, and then I would say just start paying down that mortgage balance, because if that money is not invested and it's just sitting in cash, it's probably a wash on the interest you could be making. You're probably making maybe even a little bit less, and you will over time, versus the guaranteed 4.25% when you pay off the house. And so I'd just start really accelerating that payoff, even if you couldn't pay it off this year, because you carve out, you know, what you need for emergencies plus your next car when the time is right. That's okay if it takes the next, 24 months, maybe a little bit longer. At least you're on your way to getting that paid off. And we know interest rates are probably coming down. So even if you can match the interest on your savings versus the interest you're paying on the house today, that's probably not going to be the case a year from now. So I think you moving toward getting that house paid off, even if you don't rush it, because what I wouldn't want is you pay it off completely. Now your 70's gone. And, you know, the only way you can buy that next car for cash, which might be at 6 or 7% interest, is to deplete your emergency savings. I just wouldn't want you to get into that position where you're illiquid. So I think carve off the emergency, carve off the next car, and then start paying down the mortgage, but don't feel like you need to do it all at once.
1: Just put more toward the principal there.
0: That's right. That's right. And maybe right. You get a plan to pay it off in 2 years, maybe three. You know, you can you can play that out. And if it happens sooner, great.
1: Yeah, that's good. And that's what I kind of thought, because I was putting like 27% of my income into my 401k, and I cut that in half, and I was planning on putting that money that I'm getting more in my check now and just applying that toward the principal.
0: Yeah, yeah. I mean, you know, if you're going to continue to work and that money's invested, you know, it's probably doing better than the mortgage. But again, you're probably going to enjoy a lot of peace of mind once that house is paid in full, and just knowing that you are no longer encumbered one bit, I think will be a blessing to you. It's going to keep your lifestyle really low and just allow you to be open to whatever God has for you next.
1: Amen. Amen. Thank you, Rob. God bless you. Appreciate
0: all right.
1: You guys. Keep up
0: bless
1: your
0: you
1: work.
0: Too, Andrew. Thank you, sir. You've been an encouragement to me, and I know tens of thousands of our listeners as well. I love your perspective on serving the Lord. As long as you've got breath in your lungs, you're on missions for God's kingdom, and that's the way it should be. Take care. Call anytime. Well, we're going to take a break. When we come back, Jerry Boyer is going to stop by. We'll get Jerry's take on the markets. We'll also try to sneak in a few more calls as well. 800-525-7000. Again, that's 800-525-7000. 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
7: A well-known author and speaker told of a time that he wrote a song that earned him a big royalty check, the biggest check of his life. 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He said before that time, all he knew was financial lack. 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
0: This is Faith and Finance Live here on Moody Radio. I'm Rob West. We're taking your calls and questions in this segment. 800-525-7000. That's 800-525-7000. But first, Jerry Boyer's here. It's a Friday, and here in our final segment, he weighs in on the markets. Jerry, oil obviously moving the markets as, I guess, we're hearing President Trump telling Congress hostilities in Iran have terminated, although who knows who we're dealing with these days, I guess, huh?
8: Yeah, I mean, really, this back and forth stuff, I think we have to kind of, you know, wait and see what's actually going to happen. I think that this war has been tough on markets to some degree. Now, they're high, right? But that's because, you know, I think there's other things going on with, you know, with the earnings season has been extremely good so far. But I do think that, you know, when the war's back on, markets tend to go down. When the war is off, when there's a signal that the war is off, then the markets tend to go up. And I do think that we've had elevated oil prices for long enough that no matter what happens, we're in a pretty significant slowdown right now. I think if we have a situation where this really stops, we've reached a stopping point. It's a stable stopping point, because even though wars can be bad for the economy, ending them at the wrong time can also be. So if we have a situation where the Strait of Hormuz is still under the control of an apocalyptic Islamist regime, which seems to have no regard for human life whatsoever, that in some ways is more like a death cult than an actual nation state, well, that's not a good outcome. So having riled this up, you know, having gotten to this point of hostility, if Iran is able to have a situation where they're able to sort of back us off, essentially kind of stay in the game and get concessions from us in and around control of the Strait of Hormuz, that's probably not great for the long-term stability of the economy in the world or for the long-term stability of the world. So let's see what the specifics are of this end of cessation before we decide that everything's great.
0: Yeah. Jerry, obviously earnings, you know, are looking backwards, but their guidance is looking forward. Right. But you feel like there's enough reason to be, concerned about just some of the underlying economic conditions on a go-forward basis. Is that right?
8: Yeah, I think that high oil prices north of 100, have tended to coincide with recessions, or what they call growth recessions, which is near zero growth. And it has been elevated for a while. And Spirit Airlines would be an example. I mean, at this point, if nothing else changes, Spirit Airlines is going out of business because they're very dependent on the price of jet fuel. So I do think the forward is a little bit of a concern. I think the other issue is, now I don't want to be a downer because I'm actually pretty optimistic about the U.S. economy, but I think we're getting to the point where we're starting to ask some of the later term, later cycle questions about AI. So in the beginning, when you have a new technological breakthrough, well, in the beginning, people say, oh, nothing's going to happen here. And then all of a sudden, there's a sense of, wait, this might be real. This is what happened with the internet. Then you get into those bubble valuations, you know, just like we, you know, did with pets.com, right, in the late 90s. Yeah. And people start to ask tough questions. And it's not as though the internet wasn't real, or the microchip revolution before that wasn't real, or that the AI revolution isn't real. But they start to ask, well, wait a minute, in order for these companies to win, who loses? Right? Because if this is about cost cutting, or if this is about changing the competitive dynamic, well, then somebody isn't winning. Somebody's losing market share. And yeah. Who would that be? And are we spending too much? And can the revenue growth keep up with the spending growth? And so now we're in the process of asking those tough questions of this new technology. Now, people tend to approach things like this as a binary. Like, AI means there'll be no more scarcity. Everyone's going to have a robot butler. And what are we going to do when all the white-collar jobs are gone and then all the blue-collar jobs are gone? We'll just give everyone universal basic income. Well, that's silly talk, right?
0: Or universal high income is what Elon says, right?
8: Universal high income, exactly. And you know what? I think we can have universal high income. I mean, we do compared to 100 years ago. I mean,
0: right.
8: Poor people in America are far richer than rich people were in America in 1860, okay? And poor people in America are richer than most of the people in the world. So we actually kind of do have universal high income, at least in the United States and in modern times. So there's the possibility of abundance when we follow God's principles, but it's not magic, and that doesn't mean it does away with scarcity. God said, look, from now on, you're going to eat from the sweat of your brow, and you're going to sow, and you get thorns and thistles. It's not going to be easy to create wealth, but you can create it. But I don't think we're ever going to have the problem of not having enough work to do, because God created us to work. So these are silly conversations. On the other hand, people say AI is all fake. I see on social media, hey, I asked GPT this and it gave me a stupid answer. Well, maybe you ask the question, maybe learn how to use the technology. And are you using like 5 iterations of the free version of GPT, or are you using this week's paid version? And a lot of Christians are in that category because they're reacting. What happens is when somebody creates a new technology and they think it's a god, which it isn't, sometimes Christians respond by saying, that's not a god, that's a demon. It's neither. It's the most complicated autocomplete ever made, but it's just a tool. It's just ones and zeros on a hard drive. Now let's get along with the business of learning how to use it effectively.
0: Yeah, well, that's well said. Jerry, give us a quick update on what you've been working on in the corporate engagement space.
8: I think a real highlight this week was the annual meeting of IBM. IBM has a 100% from the Human Rights Campaign, or a very high score, if memory serves me correctly. We did a proposal with them. We said, look, given your score, it's very likely you're paying for puberty blockers for employees, or at least offering that as a benefit. That's what Human Rights Campaign is implied with your score. They didn't really answer. They didn't really engage in a constructive way. In their statement of opposition to the proposal, they didn't deny it. And they didn't deny it when they introduced the statement. So that's pretty strong prima facie evidence that something's going on and that we need to know more. And that's what these proposals are about. These proposals are not, you're doing this terrible thing, we know it for sure, stop it. They are, we have reasons to believe that there's a risk here. Be straight with us. Talk to us about what's going on and convince us that you're taking the risk seriously. IBM did not convince us or the proponent that they were taking the risk seriously, and they didn't really give straight answers. When you say you're paying for puberty blockers, right, and they answer and don't address the question – that is suggestive that the answer is one that we wouldn't like. So instead of having the shareholder do this speech to the board of directors defending it, this particular shareholder said, let's talk to somebody who's actually went through sexual transition treatments when they were a teenager. So there are a number of young men and young women who went through that process who then later came to regret it. And this is a young woman who for a time thought she was a boy. Somebody grabbed a hold of that. She saw something on social media, and there's a whole industry that says, okay, you think you're a boy? You're a boy, right? And then to the parents, don't fight this because there might be terrible things that happen. What would you rather have? This is a horrible thing they say. Would you rather have a live son or a dead daughter? Right. What a horrible thing to say, because there's really no evidence that you're preventing suicide by doing these. Right. But that's the kind of threat they make. So this young lady got pulled into the system, underwent the surgical treatments, all the rest of it. Well, she gave the speech to IBM saying this is what happens when somebody pays for these surgical procedures and these chemical procedures, and then later they regret it. And you need to think about whether you really want to be on the record paying for these things. Or if you're not on the record, if you really aren't doing it, then say you're not doing it and be clear in your answer. Very powerful moment. And a couple of things happened that I never saw before. When the company introduced her, they said that they said something to the effect of the comments are not relevant to the proposal. Well, I'm sorry, I wrote the proposal. I know what's relevant. And the proposal was about puberty blockers for minors, and she got puberty blockers when she was a minor. And also, companies almost always say, we will replay the audio within 24 hours. We went back the next day. No replay, not available. I said that it wasn't available. That's unusual, which suggests that maybe that message rocked things a little bit over there at IBM. And frankly, that's a good thing.
0: Well, yeah, and in terms of their ability to meet the expectations of the shareholders, there's a pretty significant legal liability potentially there, right?
8: There really is. Now, and again, we don't know for sure that they're paying for that. We just know that the Human Rights Campaign says they only give certain scores based on companies that commit to that. And they have a little page where they say what companies have committed to. And we engaged with a company and we asked that out and they didn't answer. And when this was brought before the shareholders, they did not deny it. So just be straight with us, right? I mean, do these companies really think that 4 or 5 years from now, or maybe even sooner, as things shift more and more, and there are more and more young people who come forward, more and more young men who, underwent chemical chemical changes that they just severely regret now, and young women who got mastectomies because of this moment in their history, and where they had some doubts or maybe some dysmorphia, and the social media machine said, oh, well, you're trans, girl. Now you need to do something about it and cut everyone out of your life who denies who you are, and the companies pay for that. Do they think there aren't going to be lawsuits? And do they think juries are going to take, everyone was doing it at the same time for a valid answer? That is not a risk that I think should be ignored.
0: Interesting. Yeah, and that's why you ask the questions. Jerry, appreciate that update and your thoughts on the economy, sir. Have a great weekend.
8: Same to you.
0: All right, that's Jerry Boyer, our resident economist, joins us each Friday in this segment. Hey, thanks for being along with us this week. Your great questions, your encouragement, your testimonies. We'll be back to do it all over again next week. We'll see you then. God bless you. Bye-bye.
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11: It's Crazy Money Day. Hi, I'm Chuck Bentley with My Money Life from Crown. 5 years ago, a rare Pikachu Pokemon card was purchased for over $5 million. Earlier this year, the card sold for nearly $16.5 million. That's the second time the card broke a Guinness World Record for the most expensive Pokemon card sold at auction. I think that's crazy. Before you start buying up cards, remember 1 Timothy 6:9. It warns that those who want to get rich fall into temptation and a trap. The love of money can distract us from contentment. Instead of thanking God for what we have, we begin chasing what we think will make us happy. We obsess with what we think will make us rich. It ruins relationships by crowding out time with family and the Lord. It prevents us from living generously when our goal is more. Money can create a false sense of security. It's tempting to trust in a growing bank account instead of trusting in Christ. But markets fluctuate, jobs change, and circumstances shift. True security has never been found in dollars, only in Christ and Christ alone. Jesus said in Matthew 6:21, "Wherever your treasure is, there your heart will be also." Money follows the heart, and the heart follows the treasure. Money kept in its proper place is a tool under God's authority and blesses others. So ask yourself, is money serving me, or am I serving it? Keep your eyes on eternal treasure without getting distracted by the world or Pokemon cards. Now, this year, we're celebrating all that God has done through Crown over the last 50 years. Come join us in Knoxville, Tennessee, September 10th through the 12th. 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
12: This is Carter Conlon. In 2020, we had the privilege of visiting the first home in America, Lot 1, where 51 survivors from the Mayflower gathered to pray. There was an undeniable presence of God in that house. When I first walked into it, I could feel His lingering presence. In the front yard of that house, the first Thanksgiving in America was held. They had no go-forward strategy, but they prayed. I don't know what they prayed, but I suspect that it was faith-filled and desperate. They cried out to God, asking Him to intervene and fulfill His promises. And history tells us that out of that prayer meeting, one of the greatest nations in the history of the world emerged. God answered their prayer, and I believe that He can do the same for us if we will humbly ask Jesus, the Son of God, to have mercy on us. Let's begin to trust in the power of prayer and start believing again that God wants to answer. It's time now to pray.
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18: Welcome to In the Market with Janet Parshall. Today's program is where Janet and her husband, Craig, take some of the stories making headlines this week and offer their insight and analysis. Before they get started, let's take a quick look back at some of the highlights from the week.
19: If we are going to restore and renew and regenerate, it seems to me, and beginning with the church, we need to engage as never before. I think that Peter and Paul are prime examples of the kind of engagement in the public square and in the private sphere that you mentioned at the top of this wonderful program. I think we need to engage as never before, because democracy is not a spectator sport.
20: All of these other things that are really wood, hay, and stubble, if we will be obedient to the teachings and commands of the one we claim to follow, he might do exceedingly abundantly above all that we ask or even think. When we look at the 1857 revival, for example, it began with what J. Edward Orr called a concert of prayer, just two men getting together on their lunch hour once a week to pray for revival in America. And the thing exploded. Thousands of people converted every week in New York City alone. It was amazing, the social impact. All of it done without TV and radio or fundraising or anything else. So, you know, if we want God to act, we need to do it, ask him on his terms, not on our terms.
6: I think we want to put on that happy face because we do not want people to know we're weak, because we believe that weakness equals weak faith. And in reality, we see the example of Christ and how he was weak many times. And obviously he had perfect faith. And so we know that that just can't be true. But yeah, I think we just want everyone to believe this lie about us, that we have it all together, we have no struggles. And in a way, it's kind of bolstering ourselves as well.
8: Job has this correct response of putting his hand over his mouth and saying, I'm not going to talk anymore, now that I know who I'm talking to.
6: Right.
8: But it's interesting that God moves from the scale, his power, his immense size, his mathematical brilliance, to living things in Job. And so there's both of those apologetics in the book of Job. And the film does both of these very well as well. It's as though God is saying, not only am I all-powerful and immense and able to do math beyond anything you can comprehend, I take care, I made these creatures and I take care of them. So that means I take care of you, Job, even in your suffering.
21: Even now, as you mentioned, they're executing people, the prisoners. These are prisoners they arrested on the street, and they are killing about on the average of 5 a day. And you don't hear in the West, and I understand, first time they execute five young people, it goes as the news. They executed 5 people. But when it happens next day, after a while, it's not a newsworthy thing. But they're continuing to kill the young people who are in jail without any court. They're killing them 5 a day to tell the rest of the people, give them a signal, hey, we are still in power.
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22: Americans celebrating this week's 100th anniversary of the historic Route 66 are getting hit with sticker shock. Drivers in the Golden State on Friday were paying upwards of $6 a gallon for gas, the highest price in 2 years.
23: Apple on Thursday touted blowout demand for its flagship iPhone 17 and the MacBook Neo that helped power a solid sales forecast, setting its shares up nearly 4% after hours.
24: The White House says the Iran war is over as far as Congress approval is concerned, while Trump speaks to top military brass about next steps.
18: Janet and Craig have lots to share, and they'll put the first story on the table when we return. To get more information or to download the podcast of any of the interviews, go to inthemarketwithjanetparshall.org.
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26: Hi, I'm Johnny Erickson Tata, and don't you love being around happy people? Proverbs 17 even says, a cheerful heart is good medicine, but a broken spirit saps a person's strength. I can't help but think of Gwen when I hear this scripture. You see, Gwen was an intern at Johnny and Friends this year, and boy, did she exude joy. It wasn't because everything in her life was perfect. She'd been battling cancer and actually had one rough week while she was here, ending up in a hospital stay. but nothing dimmed her joyful spirit. Often Gwen came to work bearing a tray of Rice Krispie treats or a delicious cake. Her energy was boundless and her joy was contagious. Although Gwen could have allowed her 26-year struggle with cancer or her hospital stay to break her spirit, she chose joy. And because of that, we were all blessed. Today, choose joy. It's the medicine we all need.
0: I've been involved in the drug world for 27 years, but I got addicted to methamphetamines at the very end. I just felt hopeless. I came to Teen Challenge, and with God's will, I have a purpose. Because I'm not just sober, I'm free.
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4: 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A very happy Friday to you, friends. Thank you so much for spending the hour with me and with Craig. He joins me on Fridays because we do things a little bit different here on Fridays. We take out our glasses, not our reading glasses, but the lens of Scripture. We take a look at what's going on in the world around us, and we listen to what's being bought and sold in the marketplace of ideas, and we compare it with the immutable, transcendent, perfect Word of God. And you will find sometimes that some of those two things come into alignment and others they are diametrically opposed and cannot under any circumstances coexist. And your job and my job as we are maturing, as we are growing up in Him, by the way, and Paul writes that a lot when he's writing to the churches, how pleased he is to hear that the believers in that particular city were growing up in Christ, that they were going forward, that it wasn't just about their salvation, it wasn't just about their service, but it was also about their sanctification. And so that's that 50-cent theological term that basically means we're growing up in Him. We're getting off that diet of milk. We're getting on some meat. We're getting some spiritual heft on our bones. We can contend for the faith. We can give a reason for the hope that resides within us. We're unashamed of the gospel of Jesus Christ. If someone asks us, we can tell us what it means to be born again, who Jesus is, why He bled and died and was resurrected for you and for me. And boy, if you're like Peter and John, you just can't keep that stuff inside you. You can't stop talking about that, what you've seen and heard. So I love talking about what's going on in the marketplace of ideas. You know why? It's fishing bait. Yeah, one of the multiple titles you and I have been given is that we're fishers of men. And if you know anything at all about fishing, you change the bait or the lure, if you're going to do that kind of fly fishing, predicated on the type of fish that you're going to catch. And so talking about these ideas is good because it isn't about capturing somebody in any other fashion other than capturing them, making them fascinated with the gospel of Jesus Christ and to fall in love with the person of Him and to know Him as Lord and Savior. So you can't do that if you don't know what they're talking about out there. So that's what we do. We take a look at all the issues that are happening, but we look at them from a biblical perspective. So a couple of things before we get started. First, as you just heard, brand new month of May, the merry month of May, if you remember the musical Camelot, and it means we got a brand new Truth Tool starting today. If you listen to this program with any regularity, we talk to Ray Comfort all the time. This Kiwi, that means he's from New Zealand, just loves to tell people about Jesus. And he does it not by connecting with their mind, because therein lies, he says, conflict, but rather with their conscience. And he always talks about the Ten Commandments, because why? Well, you don't need a savior if you don't realize you're a sinner. And there's a whole lot of people out there who think that they're pretty, quote, good people. Well, if you use God as a standard, we're not pretty good people. Not one of us. All have sinned and come short of the glory of God. There's not one righteous. No, not one. And so when you start with that realization that the gap between God and man has been caused by sin, and yep, every single one of us is one of those sinners, then you have a sin problem. Now, how are you going to take care of it? And so Ray does this wonderful job of really pointing out what the Scripture says and how the chasm created by sin between man and God was bridged by the person of Jesus Christ. By His taking on our sins, paying the penalty, the Bible says the wages of sin is death.
5: but the gift of God is eternal life. That tells us a price has to be paid for sin. And Jesus is the one who paid the price, not you, not me. We may be living in a world that's sin sick and fallen because of sin, but that sin wage still had to be paid. And it was done by Jesus because he loves us that much. So Ray knows how to tell these stories with clarity and biblical punch, if I can put it that way. And so leave it to him to come up with the title, Idiotic Things People Did in the Bible by Ray Comfort. And while it has a fun title, I have to tell you that it really and truly is about taking a look at some of the things that the people in the Bible saw and still were not able to understand who God is and that he's not to be trifled with, that he's holy, he's merciful. And he is a God that can be enjoyed and known fully. So he writes with eloquence about some of the crazy things that happen in Scripture. And then he points out the fact that God is an awesome God, like the hymn says, and what people need to do in relationship with that living God. So it's a fabulous, fabulous book. By the way, there's a little ongoing love feud between Ray Comfort and Ken Ham. He said to my good friend Ken Ham, whose life helped inspire the title of this book. Now, remember, it's called Idiotic Things People Did in the Bible. It's basically a country war. Ken is from Australia and Ray is from New Zealand, so they have this loving tiff back and forth with each other. Anyway, I love the book. It makes you laugh out loud, but it's also extremely convicting, and that's probably Ray Comfort in a nutshell. If you'd love a copy, when you give a gift to this program, it's my way of saying thank you. Just 877-JANET-58, 877-JANET-58. Gift of any amount, I give it to you as my way of saying thank you. You can do the same thing online, in the market with JanetParshall.org, in the market with JanetParshall.org. But again, brand new truth tool, Idiotic Things People Did in the Bible. If you can't remember all that, just say, I want Ray Comfort's book. All right, here's the second point. Today is May 1st. Not just a new truth tool, an interesting day in history. First of all, let me talk about some of the things May 1st is. May Day is deemed to be a commemoration of spring, and it's had its origins in older pagan traditions. The Romans celebrated a six-day festival of Floralia from late April into early May, and it was an event that was marked by various competitions, theatrical presentations, and the releasing of hares, not on your head, like rabbits, and deer as symbols of fertility, as only the Romans could do. Further north, the people of Ireland, Scotland, and the Isle of Man celebrated May 1st with the Gaelic Festival of Beltane, another pagan festival. Marking the start of summer, Beltane was traditionally observed with the lighting of bonfires and collections of flowers. Then, fast forward, 1886, there were rallies held throughout the United States demanding an eight-hour workday, accumulating in the Haymarket Affair in Chicago, and in commemoration of which May 1st is celebrated as the International Workers' Day in many countries. Now, the International Socialist Congress, now listen to this because it starts infusing itself into this conversation, in Amsterdam in 1904 called on an all-social democratic party organizations, read communists, organizations and trade unions of all countries to demonstrate energetically on the first day of May. Now, we in the United States do not celebrate International Labor Day. Why? You can use a lifeline, call a friend, I'll wait. No, I won't. I'll give you the answer. Because we have Labor Day. We have Labor Day where we truly honor our workers toward the end of the summer. That's what Labor Day is all about. Memorial Day, we remember the fallen. Labor Day, we thank our workers. But we do not engage in this because of its derivation being quintessentially communistic. And so this is about, in fact, in May, these resistance programs that were held were designed to embolden worldwide working class unity. There's a man by the name of Peter Linebaugh, who wrote a book, The Incomplete, True, Authentic, and Wonderful History of May Day. And he said the ruling class did not want to have a very active labor force connected internationally. The principle of national patriotism was used against the principle of working class unity or trade unity. Well, that hasn't stopped American workers from commemorating the day, which in recent years has raised from marching for labor rights to reading literature about Marxism. Now, why am I telling you that? Because of what is happening today. Because it's dominating the news. But if you slept through high school civics class, you don't understand what's happening today. It is an enemy within. And by that, I'm not referring to people. I'm referring to an ideology. Approximately 600 groups with a budget of $2 billion, that's with a B, dollars, are actively marching and threatening the president and making derogatory remarks and calling for his assassination. Yes, despite what happened last weekend in Washington, they're still making that. And the groups, I will tell you about some of them in a minute, they're having these groups, these events all across the country. Allegedly, there's about 6,000 of these events. Some will be big, some will be small, and all of them for the pro-socialist May Day demonstration. So who's involved? Well, chapters of the Democratic Socialists of America are leading the organization efforts, along with people like the People's Forum, Party for Socialism and Liberation, Answer Coalition, and Code Pink. Where is this money coming from? Well, the activist network is tied to funding from an American billionaire who made his money in tech. He happens to be a man by the name of Neville Roy Singham. He is based in Shanghai. Interesting. And associated with promoting, guess what? Chinese Communist Party messaging. Now, I'm going to go back to what I said before. There is an enemy within. When Craig and I were kids growing up, we remember with Khrushchev banging his shoe on the table. If you remember that, you're as old as I am, or maybe you were awake during history class and you remember that. And the declaration that he made back then, and we were very much in a, quote, Cold War here in America, where the Soviet Union was a threat. They had nuclear capabilities, and we had to decide how we were going to live as a nation. He said, "We will bury you from within," one of his most infamous statements. And you know what? That's exactly what's happening. This abandonment of the principles that have defined America have been replaced in far too many hearts and homes with the idea that socialism and Marxism are attractive good ideas. Multiple millions of people have died under the reign of socialism, Marxism, communism. It has failed everywhere it's been set up. I give you the people of Venezuela right now. Why are they so happy their leader is gone? Because they're out of the heavy hand of communism. So this is happening all across the country. And we come back, Craig and I are going to talk a little bit more about this and just help us understand. Again, we're not afraid. God didn't give us a spirit of fear, but power, love, and of a sound mind. But you need to understand that ideas have consequences. Good ideas have good consequences. Bad ideas can have deadly consequences. So this communist-funded activity taking place all across the country today is an attempt to take down the values that have held us strong for 250 years. Back after this.
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10: I'm Ruth Kramer with Mission Network News. A fragile ceasefire is at risk. A U.S. brokered deal between Israel and the Lebanese government is 2 weeks into a six-week ceasefire. Now, the deal still allows Israel to act in self-defense, and Hezbollah did not participate in the agreement. Flares of fighting continued this week with Hezbollah drone attacks and Israeli strikes along the border. Slavic Gospel Association's Eric Mock.
11: People in northern Israel are constantly in fear. 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
11: By supporting this, you're not just handing food to people. 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
10: And seekers in China are still receiving scripture. Kurt Rovenstein with Bibles for China explains.
12: When someone has access to a Bible, picks it up and reads it, it can change their life and lead to a manifold impact in the kingdom of God.
10: For example, Rovenstein recently heard the story of a Muslim seafaring man who received a Bible at a port in New Orleans. Though he didn't read it, the man's son picked it up years later, and today he's working to share the gospel in the Muslim world.
12: One of our ministries is to provide Bibles to chaplains who reach out to the seafarer community. And it was an encouragement to know that the Word of God at the right place, at the right time, can make a difference.
10: So please pray that Bible distributors will be encouraged. 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
9: Okay, that's a bunch of Hollywood elites, mostly millionaires and multimillionaires, talking about the problem they have with billionaires. Now, the last time I checked here in Washington, D.C., we don't see rogue billionaires marching down the streets of Washington with AK-47s. So I'm not quite sure what their fear is. But again, remember the roots of all of this, and I'm being sarcastic. I hope you understand that. But the roots of this is communism. And under Lenin and Stalin, over 22 million people were killed alone, just under Lenin and Stalin. So this is not funny. It's not cute. It's very, very dangerous. And the idea is to crush people who have capitalistic ideas, apparently. That would be the antithesis of what they're promoting. And so they want to do an economic impact day. So no work, no school, and no shopping. Now, what's problematic, Craig, particularly in the school part, is that particularly in North Carolina, now there was a huge rally in Raleigh today where the kids were let off from school and instead we're told that they were going to be a part of this march. That's not education. That's indoctrination. That's not public education. It's propaganda. And when these kids, and if you were to stop the average child in this march, they would know all they know is, yippee, it's a Friday in the spring and I got day off. Absolutely, I'm going to show up. Carry a sign? Absolutely. Most of them couldn't even tell you what it's about. But infiltrating in all of these crowds are these radical organizations like the Democratic Socialist of America. That translated in the word communist, by the way, code pink, radically communistic. All of this underpinned with $2 billion, again, from a tech mogul who lives in Shanghai. That happens to be in China. And by the way, is very much considered to be a mouthpiece, much more than that. He's the purse for propaganda for communist China. Now, when you listen to this program, you know that Bill Gertz and I talk about China all the time. And they are an enemy to be reckoned with because they are making the declaration that it will be global hegemony. That's a 50-cent word that means controlling everything. And the United States, with our values, is the biggest encumbrance to their goal of global domination. Craig, isn't it interesting? So you've got Iran, you want Islamic globalization. So you've got the mullahs that are saying, we're going to take over the whole world for Islam. And then you've got the communists who say, we're going to take over the whole world for communist China, which is Marxist-Leninism with Chinese characteristics. And you've got as the clash of the war of worldviews. So talk to me about this, because this isn't to be taken lightly. It will dominate the news. This follows on the heels of No Kings. And by the way, you know how you read the Bible contextually? I think you have to read current events contextually as well. This is a year of midterm elections. So there's a kind of panic going on.
10: Yeah, unfortunately, they aren't teaching civics much anymore in public school. It changed to political science when you get in the upper grades, but I don't know how much of that is being taught now in terms of the distinction between different movements and different ideologies about how to run a country and how to govern. But socialism, as Margaret Thatcher famously said, the problem with socialism is that they run out of spending other people's money. But there's also another problem, and that is they're always on the prowl for stealing other people's freedoms.

0: socialism ultimately ends up in a totalitarian form of government, one way or the other, where a small group of elites with not a lot of accountability end up making decisions for us because they think they know better than we do how to run our lives. It's an unbiblical model, by the way. If you want to look at the problem with centralized power, go to Genesis and read the Tower of Babel incident, where God decided to disperse rather than allow the centralization of human power because of human sin. You know, power corrupts, and absolute power corrupts absolutely, because we are a corruptible society and human race because of the reality of sin. So the Bible really teaches the idea of dispersion of authority, and that's where the founders of America got the idea for having multiple parts of government checking on each other, because human beings with a few elites in power never works well. So if you look at the history of socialism, it morphs into communism because, as the Soviets said back in the 20th century, just give it a little bit of time. And once we have hegemony around the world, then we'll all be socialist and we'll all be equal. Well, of course, that never has been achieved and never will be.
1: No. And again, let's linger here for a little bit. And let's just, and I want to put in some more facts about this, because really, this, the Communist Party of the USA, did you know we had one? They apparently have rallied workers to, quote, rise against MAGA on May Day. And then they've got leaflets by People's World, and that's its Marxist-Leninist publication. So I'm not bearing false witness here. I've just done my homework. The Revolutionary Communist Party has put out a call to dismantle the, quote, capitalist imperialist system, the Maoist, as in Mao Zedong, Maoist Communist Union has summoned members to join the anti-imperialist contingent at the New York City protests. Back after this.
2: 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Thank you, Melanie Nord, for sponsoring a full day of broadcasting on The Word. Melanie says, May 1st is my birthday, and to celebrate, I decided it would be fun to support your station for a day. I have been turning to 91.5 FM more and more for the meaningful and thoughtful, provoking teachings I hear. In the past, I often gravitated towards Christian music, and at times, I still do. But I still need to grow in my relationship with Christ. Melanie, we rejoice with you. Sing praises of the Lord enthroned in Zion. Proclaim among the nations what he has done, are the words from Psalm 9:11. 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
11: In the new movie The Devil Wears Prada 2, now in theaters, Anne Hathaway and Meryl Streep return as Andy Sachs and Miranda Priestley. It's been 20 years since Andy first went to work for Miranda at the fabled New York fashion magazine, Runway. These days, Andy's digital newspaper is folding due to collapsing ad revenue. Meanwhile, Miranda faces similar pressures, so Miranda's boss invites Andy back to keep Runway from crashing. This sequel embodies the same impish spark that charmed audiences two decades ago. Some harsh profanities and breezy conversations about divorce turn up, but there's more kindness too. So we're giving The Devil Wears Prada 2 a 3 out of 5 for family friendliness. 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I'm Adam Holtz with the Plugged In Movie Review by Focus on the Family.
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1: 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You and I are living in a season of American history where there really is a war of worldviews going on, as exemplified by the well-funded staged events that are going to take place across the country today on this May Day event, which ties back to the Communist Party. It's Red Square Day. It's very big in the communist world. And when you start looking at the groups behind it, and the man in particular who brought $2 billion, that's with a B, to the table to fund these events today, and he happens to be a spokesperson for the Chinese Communist Party, you understand this is about ideas. This is about the war of worldviews. Now, you understand that that communist idea is utterly and totally and completely godless. It cannot coexist with a biblical worldview. They are about as mutually exclusive as you could possibly be. Another report out there, and by the way, these are the different factions of all of this. The national teachers unions have spent over $1 billion on political activity and advocacy since 2015. There's a brand new report out here that talks about the fact that the American Federation of Teachers and the National Education Association together directed $669 million in federal political spending and an additional $336 million in state and local spending. So what does it go to? It went to political campaigns, nonprofit advocacy groups, school board races, and efforts opposing school choice legislation. Could you stop me when we get to the part that it's about helping the student? Oh, that's right. It's not. It is a union. It's, forget the teachers part of it. It is a union. And fortunately, because of Supreme Court decisions, if you're listening to me, you know, if you're in a school district where you're forced to become a member of the union, you have been given permission by the United States Supreme Court to opt out of the part of your dues that funds political activities you disagree with. That needs to be shouted from the rooftops. I can guarantee you the unions don't want you to know that you have that right. So, again, this is an amalgamation of people who share a, first of all, I think, I want to make sure I don't paint with too broad a brush, but my assessment in the flyover of this is that there are people who don't know why they're marching. It's just a good excuse to get out with friends, or it's a good excuse to not have to go to school today. But there are also people in there who know exactly why they're marching, and they are seated agents in these events today with a markedly anti-biblical worldview, and can I say, at a broader sense, an anti-American worldview and a clash with our values. And so the paradox in this is it's about workers. And so in order to hit back at, quote, capitalism, they don't want you to go to work, they don't want you to go to school, and they don't want you to shop. And boom, that's it. We'll hit those capitalists right in their pocketbook because, as Bette Midler said in that piece of video that I played before, that's all they, quote, care about. You know, it's interesting. Again, as you hear these Hollywood elites, all of them bringing in seven figures every time they stand in front of a camera, I don't think there's a worker in America who wouldn't be glad to wake up and say, I made enough money, I'm now a billionaire. So it's not the billionaire part that's bad. It's apparently the people that are tied to ideas you don't like. If you're opposed to billionaires, what about that billionaire that funded the events that you're at today? What's wrong with this picture?
0: Yeah, and it's also interesting how the tyrants who start socialist countries, who develop into communism, always have the benefits of everything, the most expensive cars, the biggest bank accounts. But they say, give us time and we'll even this out and there'll be perfect and total equality. Of course, there won't be, not until the kingdom of God happens. And that has nothing to do with politics. That has everything to do with the transcendent providence of God. So what principles, you know, should we expose and which ones should we believe in? Well, exposing socialism really exposes the fact that they have to rely on class warfare to disrupt a society that's working fairly well, not perfectly. The United States of America has a lot to learn, a lot to change, but we are still the shining light on the hill compared to almost every civilized country or uncivilized in the history of the world. And that's, again, because I believe that the wisdom of the founders was not just theirs alone. There was a biblical concept of governance that didn't trust people in elite small power groups, which is what real socialism ends up doing. Socialism, so it obviously relies on class warfare, but it also starts with the presupposition that if you have the right people in control, society will be perfect. The founders of this country, and I'm glad we're talking about it because it's the 250th anniversary of this great nation, the founders believe something different, and they believe that you can't trust people to have a small group of elites running everything, because the Bible was the pole star for how they viewed the human race. Human race was flawed, and education and power structures and good governance wouldn't solve that problem. So you have to have governance that presumes that people are going to be corrupt, selfish, dishonest, and then you have the balance of powers that we have in our constitutional system. So socialism always has to make an inroad of dissatisfaction within a fairly good functioning society like the United States to draw people into anger against those who are better than us. They've got more money than us. They've got a bigger house than us. And that dissatisfaction is what they feed on. They don't have a good policy on how to really change these problems. Rather, they want to be dissatisfaction to be fomenting mild or violent revolutions, and then get the right people, socialists, into power.
1: So let me take your brilliant observation, and let's go back to the word fomenting. So it's about revolution, it's about rebellion, and it's about revolt. Who is the quintessential rebel, revolter, and rebellion? It's Satan. So, and I'm not simplifying this, but and you talked about your house is better than mine, right? In communism,
0: it is a spiritual battle.
1: It's 1,000%. It's a spiritual. That's why these conversations are so fascinating. They may show up in the alphabet soup tonight as news, but if you're walking through life with the Bible in the one hand and the newspaper, I get goosebumps with this kind of stuff, because it's like, again, the war of the worldviews. Here's what the Bible says. Here's what the world is fomenting. And Satan wants, there has to be the victim. There has to be the victor in communism. That's critical race theory.
0: And there has to be the satisfaction, and you go to the Garden of Eden.
1: Right.
0: Number one, you question authority.
1: Did God really say?
0: Then the second thing you do is you say, you know what? You can do better. You can be like God. You don't have just to be a servant of God. You can be a God yourself. Dissatisfaction. And by the way, doesn't that apple look good? Doesn't that fruit look good? And by the way, we don't know it's an apple. So biblical, but whatever it was, you know, train your eye on what you're not supposed to have, mm-hmm. and then start lusting after it and really wanting it. And so you really use the seeds of dissatisfaction for what you don't have that's just beyond your reach. But I can show you, he says, the enemy says, I'll show you a way to get what you want, even though God's authority tells you you shouldn't.
1: And it's also a question of power, isn't it? You shall be like gods, right? Even when Jesus is tempted in the wilderness, what does Satan say? He talks to him about giving him all these kingdoms. Here's that temptation always makes me laugh. It's the God of all creation who made all right. things, who sets up kings and carries down kingdoms. And yet Satan, this pipsqueak rebel, comes in and says, I'm going to make you a leader of all these things.
0: Yeah.
1: Really?
0: And you and I have heard some people try to use scripture to substantiate socialism, and that's absolutely an inadequate, fallacious argument, and I'll tell you why. What they do is they go to Book of Acts and they say, see, the church was sharing everything with everybody. Well, that was a voluntary aspect of the church. Those were voluntary decisions by people who followed the Holy Spirit's guidance in terms of helping each other. The government wasn't imposing this. Mm-hmm. The church didn't ask for a government to require that. But moreover, when you go to the Book of James, James does not prohibit or condemn business people who say, I'm going to go into such and such a town and trade and get gain. What he says is, in the book of James, shame on you if you make plans for your business that don't include God. Mm. If God wills, I'll go into such and such a town and trade and get gain. So it's important to know scripture and know it contextually to diffuse these bombs of dissatisfaction that want to be dropped in our midst. If you know scripture and you apply it to the world and you look at the way in which our Constitution was founded, our nation was built, it was built on these biblical ideas. Now, it doesn't mean that everybody agreed on the fine points of theology, although John Adams, in a letter to Thomas Jefferson years and years after they retired, did list all the Christian denominations at the time and said, thank goodness there weren't a lot of atheists at that point. In other words, we all had a common Christian consensus about the nature of man, who God was, and the rules of good governance are based on the reality of what the Bible describes our plight of sin and the way in which we should conduct ourselves in terms of governance. Good rules of governance come from the Bible. And in fact, you can look at Moses, and he couldn't handle it all himself. And so the idea of distributed authority, Paul said the same thing. When you go into a church, you don't have one pastor running everything. You have elders, you have accountability, you have pastor teachers, and then people with different skill sets that have been blessed by God with giftings to function in the body. And it's an organic idea with different functions. That's the way God planned the church. That's the way good governance works. It never works with this socialist promise of ideal utopia. Just trust us and we'll make it all go away.
1: Yeah, exactly. And again, the idea of this is why there's an important distinction between the word equality and equity. And you'll notice that in the last 20 years ago, there's been this subtle, constant substitution for the word equity for the word equality. Equality means everybody gets an equal opportunity. Equity means everybody gets the same outcome. Well, Craig, if you look at the parable of the talents, that doesn't seem to be an idea that God is promoting
0: in
1: his word.
0: And a decision maker, not us, is always in an elite position to say, I choose this group to have priority rights so that they could have the same result as you. Basically, what that is that saying someone's going to make a decision on who gets more and who gets less, but it won't be you and it won't be me.
1: So we're going to continue this till the top of the hour. When we do this next hour, we've got other topics to talk about, but I want you to have this conversation as the backdrop. If you decide to watch the news or look at your laptop and read it tonight, that you understand what the world is saying about this, but again, because you're looking at this through the lens of Scripture. At its core, this is a spiritual battle. Back after this.
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15: Our guest today is former TWR Vice President Alan Travers. And Alan, what would you say to that person who feels God might be calling him or her to the mission field, but is hesitant to say yes?
16: Well, I'd say simply what the Lord Jesus said, go ye. He doesn't make that a call to the world or to the church. He makes it very individual. Go ye into all the world and preach the gospel to every creature. He talked to these men who had followed him all the 3 years that he'd been walking and teaching and preaching, and he was saying to them, look, it's your responsibility. Jesus said, other sheep I have which are not of this flock, them also I, next word, must bring. So you have to ask, you know, who are the sheep? The sheep are the little boys and little girls and men and women who are lost, who are lonely, who are in despair, who are hopeless, who are riddled with sin. Those are the sheep. And it's interesting to me that Jesus said, other sheep I have. So when we ask not only who are the sheep, we have to ask whose are the sheep. They're not ours. They're his flock. And then we have to follow Christ's determination. Them also I must bring. There's a divine ought to that. If God has got his hands on you, if he's calling you today, then today is the day to say, yes, you can have my life.
15: Along with the obedience part, did you view it as an honor?
16: Loved it. Every moment of it. All of the hardships, all the difficulties, I would go back and relive it all again.
15: So, is God calling you to global missions? For a list of service opportunities within TWR, go to twr.org/footsteps.
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1: Of observations again about some of these events taking place all across the country, again funded by Neville Roy Singham. He is he's an American-born tech tycoon, but he is based in Shanghai, and he is associated with promoting Chinese Communist Party messaging. Don't miss that. I'll get to the weird coalition and amalgamation of the groups in a minute. But you realize here are Craig and I in the nation's capital, and we're less than a week away from the third attempt to take the life of the current president of the United States. Whether or not you voted for him, utterly immaterial. The Bible says honor is to given to whom honor is due. And I find it very interesting that as much if you didn't vote for the previous administration or any of the other previous administrations, you just don't see people on one side of the aisle coming out and demanding the death of the president. And yet within a block of the White House today, there were people holding up signs that said 8647. And if you don't know what that is, 86 is a military term, and it's referring to killing the target. The 47th president of the United States is Donald Trump. So, again, after the third attempt, once again, there was a call for dialing down the rhetoric. And you and I understand that because the Bible tells us that the tongue has the power of life and death. It is why the psalmist says, Lord, set a guard over my mouth. Keep watch over the door of my lips. And the Bible says that where words are many, sin is abounding, but he is wise who can keep a guard over his mouth. So we need to understand that even though it's a tiny little muscle, it carries with it the weight of life and death. When you're not even a week away from the third assassination attempt of a sitting president, again, immaterial whether or not you voted for him or like him, you would think that the mature adult would say, not the right time to do that, because those words are going to fall on troubled minds and troubled hearts and troubled ears. And then you've got what we had last weekend. So that's one interesting thing. The other thing, too, is that this is a very strange amalgamation. If you look at some of the groups that have gotten together, you had people marching, for example, who were carrying the Islamic Republic of Iran flag. And one man was interviewed and he said the United States is, and then he used the Arabic word for devil. And then you've got other groups there that are trying to say that we should get out of the Congo. And then you've got democratic activists. So you've got what's called the red, blue, and green alignment. Red, obviously, is the color of communism. Blue, color that's associated with the Democratic Party. Blue, red states, you know that. And then green is Islam. So you've got this weird amalgamation of all these groups together. But at the core of all of this, Craig, again, it's a spiritual issue. So you know that I was invited to debate a man from Hollywood who had made a film called Jesus is a Communist. And he was very much fomenting that idea. Let's just talk about that for a couple of minutes. Let's talk about the difference between capitalism and socialism or Marxism. First of all, let's look at look at the mailing address. Yes, it says East of Eden. So whatever system we're going to talk about is going to be flawed. Note to file, this is not as good as it gets. The best is yet to come. We are still in a sin-sick, fallen world. Now, you're going to have some governmental systems that are better in terms of protecting people and the citizens of that country than other. I give you Vietnam. I give you Communist China. I give you North Korea. And then you've got countries where human rights are treasured and free speech is valued and freedom of assembly and freedom of the press is valued. That's part of what we're celebrating on America's 250th birthday. But let's just go to the core of this. You referenced this earlier about the temporary way in which the early church said, We're going to gather together and we're going to support one another. But it was never done, A, by the government. That's the first thing. Communism is a government-instated system. These were individuals responding to the needs of the early church. And number two, it was also temporary. So you're an attorney. Plead your case. Is any argument that could be made from Scripture that supports either against capitalism or for communism?
0: Yeah, I think it certainly inferences, implies that free enterprise as a system is not contrary to the Word of God. Centralized power over economy, over money, and over freedom has always been a problem. And if you look through Scripture, as I said before, there was a reason why God took a centralized group in the plains of Shinar that was under a very powerful leader in the book of Genesis. And God said, and the Word of God repeats to us, that God's thoughts were, now nothing can be denied to them. There's no end to what they can do, and that's not a good thing. And so he dispersed the human race through different languages. And, of course, language is key to any society, any civilization. And so as a result, we end up with, as Paul says in the book of Acts when he's on the Areopagus with the hoi polloi of the Philosophical Society of Athens, he says that God determined the times and places of people groups. And in other words, the boundaries of habitation that became nation states. And that balance of power between nation states is one of the ways that God has used to keep control of an uncontrollable human race that tends always toward the bad because of the sin nature of humanity. So this balance of powers is a reality and something that is beneficial internationally between nations. The more we unify into one global rule, the more we've got a problem. And I point to the New Babylon in the book of Revelation at the very end of Scripture, is that when things really get bad, there's a collective between private industry and private tradesmen, government and religion, all in one place, all ruling things, and that really is at the end. And that doesn't bode well, except for the fact that the kingdom of God prevails.
1: So some observations and the time in which the Lord's called us. And let's just take a moment here and recognize that this is God's sovereignty, that you and I are alive right now in this chapter of human history. Not by accident. This is as much of a reflection of his sovereignty as is the color of your hairs and whether or not you're a man or a woman. So let's not panic. He placed us here on purpose. I want to know what the antidote is. Well, your worldview isn't going to change unless your heart changes. And it seems to me, Craig, that if anything else, the takeaway for this is not the funding, it's not the crowds, it's not the way the alphabet soup is going to spin it tonight. You know, the idea that let's just all become communists because we'll be so much happier. Note to file, show me one example in human history where that's ever been true. It has fallen down every place it's been. It's a horrible system. But it seems to me that the answer to all of this is the gospel. The gospel changes everything. And if you have an encounter with the living God, it's going to change your perspective, including your worldview. Am I right or wrong?
0: Get to know the governing God of the universe and his word, and then let that word and his son Christ govern your life and your perspective on things from a spiritual standpoint. Things will then begin to make sense.
1: Yeah, absolutely. Otherwise, it's just you're walking in confusion, blind confusion. So he has called you for such a time as this. So get excited about the fact and make your feet swift for the proclamation of the gospel. Today, if nothing else tells you, there are people hungry to know Jesus. Thanks, friends, for joining us. We'll see you next time on In the Market with Janet Parshall.
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8: 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Welcome to Breakpoint, a daily look at an ever-changing culture through the lens of unchanging truth. For the Colson Center, I'm John Stone Street. Recently, I spoke with author and theologian Dr. Carl Truman about his new book, The Desecration of Man, How the Rejection of God Degrades Our Humanity. Both in the interview and in the book, Dr. Truman clarified that though the recent pushback on dehumanizing ideologies such as transgenderism is a welcome development, the degradation of humanity will inevitably continue.
20: Here's Dr. Truman.
21: I rejoice in the setbacks that the trans lobby has faced. I'm not willing to do a lap of victory yet because I think they're well-funded and highly organized. We need to keep up the pressure. But you know, what's interesting, of course, is how this came about. And I think if you look at the American situation, you have to say Elon Musk plays a very significant role in this, partly or maybe largely because his own family has been tragically affected by the trans issue. And praise God that Elon Musk was able to influence the current administration in I think, a healthy, sane direction on the issue of gender. But when you take a step back and look at Elon Musk, I'd say on that issue, he's right. But actually, he's still part of the larger problem. Because if we don't treat transgenderism in isolation, but see it as part of the larger transhumanist project, this idea of smashing through human limits, then Elon Musk he's on the forefront of that. So one of the things I've tried to say to students this year is, you know, praise God for Elon Musk on this issue. That's great. But realize that transgenderism is more connected philosophically to transhumanism than it is to the L, the G, and the B. That's the political alliance. The philosophical issue is transhumanism. And transhumanism really involves the abolition of man.
20: In other words, the fantasies of transhumanism are birthed from the very same ideological lies as was transgenderism. Of course, our technologies carry incredible potential to help us, but they also threaten to rewrite for us what it means to be human. Just as the printing press changed the way that people learn and the pill altered the way people love, AI has the power to significantly enhance our self-desecration. The potential and the potential danger is hard to make sense of. As Dr. Truman continued,
21: our ability to do things technologically far outstrips our ability to imagine the moral consequences of what we are doing. We can imagine a pistol shooting somebody, and that's tragic. It's hard to imagine a nuclear bomb wiping out a million people. It's, you know, the moral effect of that is minimal on us because we don't have the imagination for it. And I think what we see with artificial intelligence is this running away of technology without any moral framework setting up the limits or giving it even a goal. There's no teleology to it. We do it because we can. When you think of the rhetoric surrounding artificial intelligence, it's all about replacing human beings. So there is this strange thing that our Promethean talents lead us to being amoebas in the grand scheme of things.
20: You can hear my full conversation with Dr. Carl Truman on the Breakpoint podcast and also receive a copy of his tremendous book, The Desecration of Man, How the Rejection of God Degrades Our Humanity, this month by making a gift of any amount to the Colson Center. 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

0: Welcome to In the Market with Janet Parshall. Today's program is where Janet and her husband Craig take some of the stories making headlines this week and offer their insight and analysis. Before they get started, let's take a quick look back at some of the highlights from the week.
1: God gave to us. He first gave to us his only son, and we want to have a heart of generosity back to him. And so not even making it any kind of legalistic issue at all, but thinking through, God loves a cheerful giver. Giving changes us as believers. I mean, it's the only place where God says, test me in this and see if I will not pour out. And so we really want to honor him with giving, and we want to get in on what he's doing.
2: When he said the rule of law, you know, we're thinking of the Magna Carta, we're thinking of trial by jury, you know, we're thinking of all being equal under the law. Well, what's happening in Keir Starmer's Britain is that they now call him two-tier Keir, because child rapists can get away with not going to jail, but if you put a slogan on the internet, you can go to jail for 2 years. There is a prosecution of Christians who want to pray outside abortion clinics, but Muslims can go on the street and chant death, death to the IDF, and there's not a word said.
3: I think they are absolutely scared. I mean, and that's, we'll talk about this more later on. That is part of the reason why some facilities have closed this past year. I think it also explains why they are making a bigger, I hate to use this phrase, but a bigger investment in these transgender treatments, because you know, people who get these hormone treatments have to keep coming back, and that's a source of income for them. So don't get me wrong, Planned Parenthood is scared.
4: When we think about the original intent of government protecting people and serving people, or the original intent of mother and father raising children in the admonition of the Lord and protecting them, we think about the original intent of husband and wife being complementary and being one. When we think about the original intent of us as people being ambassadors and being the hands and feet of Jesus, justice, what justice does is try to correct things that have gone wrong, either recently or in the past, that break that down.
5: If you begin to say what the Bible says about many of the issues of our day, that's exactly what they're going to call you. And so I think most people, they love God, but they truly are afraid of what they might lose, whether it's a job, friends, even family. But Jesus said, I've come to divide families. And so you have to know what the truth is, and you have to be willing to stand for it no matter what you lose, because I would rather gain the praises of God for standing for him than the praises of man and reject God.
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6: U.S. stocks advanced on Thursday as solid corporate earnings offset the war-related oil supply shock that sent crude prices to four-year highs.
7: With funding about to run dry, the Republican-controlled House of Representatives passed a long-delayed bipartisan bill to fund Department of Homeland Security agencies, including the Secret Service and the Transportation Security Administration.
8: Two Jewish people have been stabbed in North London in what British Prime Minister Keir Starmer described as an utterly appalling anti-Semitic attack.
0: Janet and Craig have lots to share, and they'll put the first story on the table when we return. To get more information or to download the podcast of any of the interviews, go to inthemarketwithjanetparshall.org.
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10: There's someone hurting who needs healing, someone unloved who needs our touch, elderly needing to feel that we care, and someone who is weak and needs the support of our shared weakness. 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Just a few years ago, I said I was a hopeless alcoholic in the gutter in Fort Lauderdale. You, he cried? Oh, thank God. 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I know hurt, ache, and pain. And what helps me? It's not to hear more of what I should and should not do. 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God fully knows and loves us, and He's not disappointed in us. He's disappointed when we don't change our sinful ways, but He comes alongside and He cares for us. Come alongside the one who needs God's grace and mercy just as much as you do every day. 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
14: Esau traded his birthright for a bowl of stew. 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Happy Friday to you, friends. So glad you're joining us for In the Market with Janet Parshall. Craig Parshall is with me. I'll talk a little bit more about him in a minute. But I do want to remind you, it is May 1st, and so we have a brand new truth tool written by my friend and frequent guest, Ray Comfort, Idiotic Things People Did in the Bible. And in his inimitable style, he can use humor, but boy, he cuts to the chase biblically, does he not? And he tells these stories of people who, you know, you see the sea divide, you see a pillar of fire. Wait, you're still pushing back against God? You fail to recognize His sovereignty, His mercy, and His holiness? So it's a wonderful book just because it teaches us some good Bible history. But boy, what a wake-up call for us to remember who He is, right? And how we need to understand He is our great and glorious King, holy, sovereign, and everything you could ever ask for. It's yours for a gift of any amount. 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Now, we do this 2 hours every day, and I want you to know that we spent the entirety of last hour talking about these marches, these communist-funded, communist-directed, communist-based marches that are taking place all across the country. We devoted the entire hour to that. You're going to get hit right between the eyes in the evening news with it tonight. If you'd like to have our conversation as a backdrop or to hear what our observations were after you've heard the spinning of the Alphabet Soup networks, be my guest. Just go to wherever you love your favorite podcast to be found. Download In the Market with Janet Parshall. Download today's date, hour one. This was our first topic for the entire hour, all of the marches that were taking place today. But we're going to start out with some good news this hour. And who couldn't start with some good news? The United States Supreme Court has unanimously, counting your noses there, it's 9-0, unanimously allowed a New Jersey-based crisis pregnancy center to fight a Garden State subpoena demanding access to its donor information. Now, Craig and I talked to you about this before the Supreme Court handed down the decision this week. It's onerous. It was bullying. The state of New Jersey is like a dog in a bone against pregnancy help centers. And they wanted to know, we want to know everybody who gives to your center. Why? It's a form of intimidation, right? You don't want the government to know. So if you give $100 to your local pregnancy center, why does the state of New Jersey have to know that? You may put that in your taxes when you file because you get a nonprofit deduction on your taxes, but you're not arbitrarily required as a nonprofit organization to have to turn that over to the state. That's a form of bullying. And that's exactly what the Supreme Court found. So the lower courts had dismissed First Choice Women's Resource Center. By the way, they're a fabulous pregnancy center in New Jersey, buying New Jersey's assertion that the plaintiffs could not sue to squash the subpoena due to the fact that the state needed a court order to enforce it. That's a technical move. So the justices disagreed and said, uh-uh. And it was Neil Gorsuch who wrote on behalf of his colleagues, An official demand for private donation information is enough to discourage reasonable individuals from associating with the group. There it is, in a nutshell. You don't need a further explanation. So it's a form of intimidation, and that was a big decision for the Supreme Court. He went on to write, it's enough to discourage groups from expressing dissident views. A government that chooses to make private donor information public may make the damage worse. So the Supreme Court's decision not to end the investigation by the New Jersey Attorney General's office into the Crisis Pregnancy Center, but merely allows the lawsuit by First Choice to proceed. So here we go, Craig. What I learned very early on is that sometimes you don't decide a case on the merits, you sometimes decide it on the technicality. And this is one of those, but hey, you know, a win's a win. I'll take it. And so what basically, score one for the Crisis Pregnancy Center right now. So what does it mean now that they're allowing First Women's to be able to go forward with their lawsuit?
15: Well, it's important to understand the power of government investigation and demanding for documents. This may seem like just a procedural thing, but it's an outrageous abuse of government power. As a matter of fact, the Supreme Court decision here was worded in a very harsh way against the state of New Jersey agencies that were going after this pro-life center in the way in which they were doing it. In fact, they went so far as to say, basically, this should be a no-brainer for you. What are you trying to do? And I just translated it into common parlance. Here's what they actually said. They said, over and over again, we've said that this is a violation of the First Amendment.
14: Wow.
15: As if to say, what's going on here? Are you just thumbing your nose at clear line of Supreme Court decisions for years and years and years about this issue, about issuing subpoenas or demanding documents from religious-based or ideological-based or philosophical-based groups because you don't like their ideas, so we're going to harass them? Remember, the whole purpose, not the whole purpose, but much of the reason behind the Fourth Amendment that the founders put in to the Bill of Rights when the federal government was formed and the very first Congress, the first thing they did is they said, we got to settle this business about a Bill of Rights, because they had promised to the people of America, if you ratify this Constitution in its governance form, we will add a list of rights for the people. And so they did. And the Fourth Amendment says protection of homes and people and papers that you have. In other words, when you have a government that investigates, as the old saying goes, you have a government who can have the power over you to punish you. Hmm. And what books are you reading? And what people are you associating with? Once you get a donor list, then suddenly the donor list gets distributed from the government to some private sympathetic organizations that are on the same political party as the government. And then the political alignment nonprofit hands it off to some aggressive advocacy groups that then start showing up on the front lawns of the people who are donating to those pro-life groups. That's how it works.
14: Excellent explanation. Can I tell you again, and I think it was apt, I didn't put it in legal language, but it was apt that New Jersey was like a dog and a bone on this issue, because their bogus reason for saying why they wanted to know who donated is because New Jersey wanted to make sure that the donors weren't being defrauded. But what? Like the CPC is going to lie to their donors? So absolutely ridiculous.
15: Yeah, by the way, nonprofits have to file a public declaration that is easily accessible online now. Mm-hmm. You don't have to go into an office somewhere. You can go online to find out how much money they spend, what do they spend it from, what do they pay in salaries and things like this. And if you want more information, you go into the nonprofit and you say, okay, I'm a big donor, or I'm a small donor, I'm just a concerned citizen. Show me how you're spending your money in a practical way. So all of those avenues are freely available, but that's a ruse. And I have to tell you, I'm so glad that the Supreme Court has said over and over again, because there was a time in my, and we'll tell you how long that I've been involved in the law, but back in the olden days, when by candlelight I used to read the statute books with Abraham Lincoln, I had to argue in courts when churches were being harassed back then, and there wasn't clear Supreme Court jurisprudence cases specifically laying out this, but the principles were obvious. Okay, you can't harass religious-based groups or pro-life groups or political groups through these kinds of means unless you have a basis for your demand. In other words, is there proof that there's scandal going on or there's corruption going on with the funding and so forth? They have to have some basis. But I had to go in and plead my case in court in front of judges who went, well, point to the decision from the Supreme Court that really says that, well, after a while, the Supreme Court started to move in this direction, making it clear. There was an attempt, Janet, you may remember this, some time ago, a number of years ago, I think it was called the Disclose Act, and Congress, as a result of a certain election, a certain party in power in Congress and in the White House, they got together and said, okay, we're going to require organizations to all list their donor lists. And I was part of the tribe of lawyers who decided that it was time to start writing letters and position papers to Congress and other attorneys about the threat that this posed. Now, happily, Congress backed down on that. But this attempt to harass and intimidate certain organizations with these technical process investigation powers that they have been finally articulated by the Supreme Court. That unless you have a articulable basis, you can demonstrate exactly what your probable cause is to believe that there's something bad or illegal or criminal going on in the organization. If it's ideological based or religious based, you can't go in there and simply say, I want to see everybody who gives you a dollar.
14: Well, can I tell you what? You know, the old adage, and it's a legal one. You may have learned this a long time ago. What's good for the goose is good for the gander.
15: You know, that is a legal term. I'm glad you learned it.
14: So the fact that it's 9-0, that tells me
15: that
14: the justices on the liberal side of the bench knew, wait a minute, if we say this is a good idea, that means that you can go after every donation made to Planned Parenthood.
15: When the whole spectrum of justices agree on this, you know that New Jersey was way in a different galaxy far, far away.
14: Well, you know, and there's Massachusetts. Elizabeth Warren has talked about this. I'm not bearing false witness. She talks about this on the floor of the Senate, talking about these illegitimate centers. That's a death rattle. There are now more pregnancy help centers in the United States than there are Planned Parenthood abortion mills. And yet they keep churning it out, and they keep churning it out because they can make sure that you get your abortion pill through the mail. On that note, let me tell you a good news story. I told you this, we're going to start with good news. A federal court has stepped in right now saying, our abortion pill, you can't get it in the mail. You got to show up in person. That single safeguard put back in place, and it is temporary, Lord willing it'll stay there, will save thousands of lives. Another good news story. Back after this.
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21: Ever notice how some coffee mugs disappear from your kitchen? 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

0: women's athlete back in 2023. So the settlement agreement following mediation was finalized just Tuesday of this week that awarded the plaintiffs, including the Mid Vermont Christian School and its law firm, ADF, the $566,000. So the settlement comes after a years-long saga in which all school sports teams and even its academic teams like Spelling Bees and Mathletes had to travel out of state to compete against other schools. And the conflict goes back to an afternoon in 2023. It was in the school year at Mid Vermont Christian School, and the school said, nope, we're going to forfeit a girls' basketball postseason game because we're not going to play against a team with a boy. Yeah, maybe you call it a trans athlete, but it's a boy deciding he's a girl trying to play in a girls' team, and the Christian school said no. And guess why? They were unashamed to say why. They said their Christian faith was more important to them than the game, but it was still a hard call, and it brought some tears. I want you to hear what the coach, this is Coach Chris Goodwin, had to say.
1: I've also filled in for the boys' coach when he can't make a practice, and I've run those practices. And boys just play at a different speed. Yeah. A different force, you know, than the girls play at. It's a different game. So I would never bring my girls to a boys' practice or have the boys come into our practice and say to them, hey, we're going to scrimmage today. We're going to go game speed, because it is just asking for an injury.
0: Go, coach. He also went on to say, we're all in agreement that the right decision was not to compromise our beliefs and to withdraw. But the conversation with the players was the hardest, because you play a 20-game season, you put in the work, and the expectation is that you're going to enter the postseason tournament with a shot to see how you're going to do and to see how far you can get. So there were some teary eyes, some sad faces, but in the end, they all really did understand that it was the right thing to do. And so the school, by the way, only has about 111 students. And when they forfeited, that was a big deal. And the courts got back and said, no way. Craig, your thoughts on this? A good news story. And by the way, I love it when the Lord says, you know, when you're faithful in a few things, I'll make you faithful in many things. And I love the fact that they were unashamed of the gospel of Jesus Christ and didn't come up with an excuse like the bus has a flat tire, so we can't play. They came right out and said, our Christian faith says, no, we're not going to do it. Good for them.
2: And this was the state championship that they were going into. So this was a big deal for this school. And they had just started a few years before in terms of their eligibility on a statewide basis to compete in these championships. So it was a tremendous big deal. And for the girls who had really sacrificed and trained and participated in this sport with all their heart and their mind and their skill set, then to be faced with this decision. But the decision was a biblically based, moral based decision based on their Christian beliefs that, hey, wait a minute. No, this is not proper, because we define sex differently than the laws of the state of Vermont were requiring us to. And the Second Circuit Court of Appeals, which I've had the privilege of arguing before, I agree with, of course, the decisions when I win, but there are other ones where you say, okay, I disagree with that one. But this was a really well-reasoned decision. What it really said is, when you are targeting their religious beliefs under the guise of a general applies to all law of, you know, accommodating everybody and having everybody feel good about each other, but you're in the process going to discriminate against Christians because you're really not being even-handed among all groups, then you're targeting religion. And by the way, the Second Circuit is the same one who has said, if you target religion, and they did this back in the 90s, if you target religion right there, the presumption is that you violated the First Amendment unless you could show a compelling state interest in having to do so. And, of course, there's no justification for that can be proven.
0: Well,
2: so,
0: to that end, Craig, what's interesting is that they use non-discrimination to discriminate, which I find paradoxical.
2: Yeah.
0: So basically what the agencies that ruled against the school said was, you know, if you want to follow your religious beliefs, you know, that boys are boys and that girls are girls, that would actually violate our non-discrimination policies. And then they turn around and they discriminate against a religious school.
2: But what they're doing is they're saying, we prize, and this is really the bottom line, they have set on a higher level of priority the idea of gender ideology. The radical idea of gender ideology trumps, in all conflicts with religious belief, it trumps religious belief. So religious belief is now a second tier or maybe third tier

0: level of constitutional protection in the minds of Vermont, at least until now. And now they've just been read the law and they've settled the case for about $500,000 because of the losses that the school incurred as a result of this. So did Vermont learn the lesson? You know, we'll see, because it's got some neighboring states who have the same ideas.
1: Well, I was just going to ask you that, whether or not that this would have, and I'm going to use a phrase often lawyers throw around, is it going to have a chilling effect now and this kind of aggressive discrimination against Christian schools?
0: Is it going to make a difference? I think it is. First of all, when it goes to the United States Court of Appeals for an entire circuit, like the Second Circuit, it covers multiple states, and other courts now are going to pay attention to this as not necessarily a required precedent, but it is an informative and persuasive precedent for other circuits, federal circuits around the country to follow in line with this and say, when there's a conflict, you know, the First Amendment does talk about this free exercise of religion stuff. It doesn't talk about gender ideology. So, the plain reading of the Constitution and the First Amendment would tend to say, you better be careful before you step on somebody's religious belief.
1: So those are some good news stories. Always good to end the week with some good news stories. When we come back, not such a good news story. Stick around. Back after this.
2: Thank you, Melanie Nord, for sponsoring a full day of broadcasting on The Word. Melanie says, May 1st is my birthday, and to celebrate, I decided it would be fun to support your station for a day. I have been turning to 91.5 FM more and more for the meaningful and thoughtful, provoking teachings I hear. In the past, I often gravitated towards Christian music, and at times, I still do. But I still need to grow in my relationship with Christ. Melanie, we rejoice with you. Sing praises of the Lord enthroned in Zion. Proclaim among the nations what he has done, are the words from Psalm 9:11. 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
6: That's where we draw the line. 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Nearly all Americans say adultery is wrong. This is so inconsistent. Where do people get the idea that divorce, same-sex relations, and premarital sex are all fine, but adultery crosses the line? See, in a secular worldview, there's no ultimate standard by which to condemn adultery except someone's opinion. But in a biblical worldview, adultery is wrong because God says it is. Just like divorce, same-sex relations, and premarital sex, adultery goes against God's design for marriage. We need to start with God's Word.
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1: 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So one of the things we often do on Fridays is we want to learn to discern, because remember, this is all about growing up in Him. And Paul tells us that, by the way, he wants us to grow, not just come to faith in Christ, as extremely essential as that is, but that you grow up in Him. When he's writing in that first letter to the church at Thessalonica, he just loves to say, oh, I'm so happy to hear how you're growing, and my heart breaks for you, and I wish I could be with you, and Satan's blocked the door, and I can't get to you, but I'm hearing such wonderful things about you because you're growing in the Lord. And if he could write you a letter, he'd be saying the same thing. We got the next best thing, which is we get to read exactly what happened as he was writing to the church at Thessalonica. But in that word of God, we're told that there are going to be some problematic people among us, and we shouldn't be surprised. In fact, Jesus said, beware of false prophets who come to you in sheep's clothing, but inwardly are ravenous wolves. Yeah, you're supposed to recognize that sound. Now, sometimes it's somebody standing at the front of a church, in front of a pulpit. Sometimes they wear a stole around their neck, and they've got robes on, and they stand in front of an altar, and all the accoutrement of religiosity is right there, and the stage is set. And what's coming out of their mouth bears absolutely no connection whatsoever to the Word of God. That is a wolf. They're dressed, note the air quotes, and sheep's clothing, but they are exactly what you just heard, a howling, ravenous wolves whose job it is to devour the flock, okay, and to take you captive by vain and hollow philosophies. So what we love to do is we love to play what I call wolf audio, so that you and I will recognize the sound of the wolf. And when you do, you know what you do, right? You have to say to yourself, uh-oh, if this is what kind of stuff that's being taught in my church, maybe it's time I find another church. And maybe I need to go to a church that's Christ-exalting and holds out the word of life, doesn't add to or subtract from or infuse, that would be eisegesis, superimposing onto the scripture something that's not there. So I always have a couple of caveats when I do this. Number one, I never say the denomination, because you know, you're a Packer fan, you're a Bear fan, you're a Baptist, you're a Presbyterian, and in the end, there are going to be no denominational divisions in heaven. It's going to be about us standing before Christ, because we have confessed with our mouth that Jesus is Lord and believed in our heart that God has raised him from the dead. Denominations are going to matter? Not at all. I know some denominations out there think they get front row seats, but hey, that's a conversation for another day. The other thing I do is I don't tell their name. I'm not giving a wolf free publicity, so I will absolutely never say their name. And it doesn't matter, because man looks on the outward appearance, God looks on the heart, and out of the overflow of the heart, the mouth speaks. So without further ado, I want you to hear what this member of the clergy had to say, and then we'll talk.
9: I will also say this too. What it boils down to, and I tell people this all the time, I'm going to say this in the nicest way possible. I don't care what it says. I just don't care. Like, if that's what Paul meant, if Paul really meant that, then he was wrong. Just like he was wrong on slavery.
10: Gotcha.
9: I mean, you know, he was. He was wrong about slavery. He was wrong about slavery.
10: Right.
9: He was. So why am I going to take his sexual ethic, where he had zero understanding of human biology, right? Like, his sexual ethic is don't get married, don't have sex. Partially because Jesus is coming back imminently and you don't have time for it anyway. Well, he was wrong about that too.
10: Mm.
9: So why am I going to take just these literal like four verses and apply them unilaterally to everybody?
10: Right.
9: I mean, I think that there are things that we can take from it, but like at the end of the day, I don't care.
1: Okay, Craig, I don't care what Paul said. Now, again, remember that the Bible is written by the Word of God. It doesn't contain, it is the Word of God. Let's get, you know, and all those.

0: Talks about being wrong in the sexual ethic. Well, okay. What would he have a problem with?
1: Yeah, explain that. I'd love to sit across the table and say, let's get a cup of coffee now. Let's walk through it. What did he say about it that you disagree with, and why do you? You didn't hear that.
0: Nope.
1: And the reason you don't is because it does require an understanding of scripture, like you said, contextually, and also in terms of the totality of what scripture has to say. Either you believe it's a bunch of writings from a bunch of different men over a number of different years and different circumstances, and you can take it or leave it, then of course you don't care. You don't care that God has said that.
0: Mm-hmm.
1: What you care about is what I want is. And when you make that decision, and the longer that you hang on to that decision of, I don't care what God said, I care about what I want, then you're going to harden your heart against the truth. It's really a heart issue. It's not an intellectual. Look, the mind is truly part of the problem and the solution, but it doesn't start with your mind.
0: Yeah.
1: It starts with the heart. It starts with your inner sense of truth or falsity. And are you really going to be a searcher for truth and say, wherever truth leads me, that's what I'm going to embrace? Or are you going to be a person to say, my flesh, my comfort, my ego, my desires, that's the God of my life, and I'm going to worship those things? Then that's going to be a door that's locked, bolted, and closed to the knocking of Jesus. And I pray for you.
0: Yeah.
1: Because I pray that you'll realize you got to let the lock open. You got to be willing to have the door available to Jesus.
0: Wow. Okay. So interesting. He talks about Paul being wrong, and then that's what his point is. And so he talks, for example, about 1 Timothy 6:1-2. Let all who are under a yoke as a bondservant regard their own masters as worthy of all honor, so that the name of God and the teaching may not be reviled. Those who have believing masters must not be disrespectful on the ground that they are brothers. Rather, they must serve all the better, since those who benefit by their good service are believers and beloved. Is Paul endorsing slavery?
1: No, no. As a matter of fact, what he's doing is he's a realist. He was also a Roman citizen. He knew how things worked. And they had systems of slavery back then. In fact, they had bond slavery. If you went into debt, then you may have to pay off your debt by becoming an indentured slave to the debt to the person that you owe the money to. It could be a period of number of years that you would be enslaved to that kind of system to pay off your debt. As a matter of fact, debtor's prison was something that was still flourishing in the 1800s in England. And there were a lot of abuses with it. So, no, he wasn't contending with it. What he was saying is, regardless of your circumstances, if you're a believer in Christ, the primary ethic for you is what God has told you about spreading the word of Christ, exemplifying who Jesus was in your walk and in your talk.
0: So it's important that we understand, again, the importance of being reading conceptually. By the way, Paul calls himself a slave himself. Doulos is the Greek word, right? John MacArthur wrote a great book about
1: this.
0: In fact,
1: you got to serve someone. And you and I know a song that goes that
0: way.
1: Bob
0: Dylan, thank you very much. You got to serve somebody, he said. Exactly.
1: And that is true. You either serve yourself or you serve God. In fact, Benjamin Franklin said something very similar. You either serve a tyrant or you serve a system of government under God's principles.
0: Yeah, exactly.
1: You can't have it both ways.
0: So he's not endorsing the system of slavery. So let's just get that point. But again, when he said, in the end, Paul is wrong. Well, Paul writes, what, two-thirds of the New Testament? So if Paul's wrong, that's two-thirds of the New Testament you don't believe. So again, I say to this pastor who says, justice, not noise, it must be miserable going to work every day because you've already discarded a big chunk of the scriptures that you're supposed to be teaching about and teaching from. We'll be back after this.

0: Word.
1: In our modern world, it's easy to feel like we're a mere statistic, one number on a government document, a data point on an endless spreadsheet. But is that really true? Welcome to Today in the Word, a new study in the book of Numbers. I'm John Gager, and you've joined us on day one of this new adventure, speaking of Numbers. Numbers chapter 1 reveals how God truly sees his people. In this opening chapter, we witness something extraordinary.

0: the creator of the universe, taking a detailed census. The people registered by their ancestry, by their clans and families, as the Lord commanded Moses. The chapter begins with God's specific instructions to Moses. Today in the Word, we read in Numbers 1, verse 2, "Take a census of the whole Israelite community by their clans and families, listing every man by name, one by one." Notice the phrase, one by one. Each person mattered individually. God didn't want a rough estimate. He wanted every single person counted and known. This process revealed God's character. Each tribe was represented by appointed leaders who would help you, showing God's orderly approach to caring for His people. From the tribe of Reuben, with 46,500 men, to Naphtali, with 53,400, every community was acknowledged and valued. God's people were counted because they were being called. Just as each Israelite was counted one by one, you too are not lost in the crowd. God knows your name, knows your struggles, your potential. Every hair on your head is numbered. You matter as an individual, not merely as a faceless person in a crowd. I don't know about you, but I find that encouraging. And there's more at our website, todayintheword.org.
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4: So talking about wolves, and we're going to linger here a little bit longer, Jesus also said, "Behold, I'm sending you out as a sheep in the midst of wolves. So be wise as serpents and innocent as doves." And that's what part of this wolf audio is all about, so you will learn to discern. So you just had this prior wolf telling you, "I don't care what Paul said, Paul was wrong." And he dismisses, which means he disagrees with what the scriptures have to say. So here is another cleric. Again, she'll be nameless, and I'm not going to discuss the denomination either. Listen to what this individual has to say, because there is a corollary between the wolf you just heard and the wolf you're about to hear. Have a listen.
5: While our ancient texts are often problematic, if we critique them with hermeneutics, or moreover lenses of curiosity and womenism and liberation, therewithin we can still find substance that inspires us today. For a while, I shied away from focusing on the patriarchy because I understood other ills to be so perilous, white supremacy, capitalism. But we know all too well that these ills are the illiest, that is the evilest, when we name them intertwined and interconnected as they are. But right now, maybe because it's the first day of Women's Month, maybe because Trump and his minions and Israel slaughtered, now I'm seeing 145 Iranian elementary school girls yesterday to distract from the fact that he raped young American girls, to distract from the fact that he and the gun lobby routinely kill children in school, to distract us from the fact that those whom align with his Christian white supremacist America First ideologies have been killing indigenous black and brown women and girls since the inception of this country, to further distract us from the fact that these same ideologies and men also wrote the Bible. Now, I didn't say they inspired the Bible. I did not say that. I said they penned it. They dictated who and what was kept in and who had access to it. I am so sick of the patriarchy.
4: I got to find me a pair of those womanist lenses. I can't find them anywhere. Wow. Was that a political stop speech, well, or was it a Sunday school?
6: This is a great learning lesson. for all of us, at least those of us who say we're followers of Christ, because there's only two ways that you use scripture. Either you use your political views to interpret the Bible, or you let the Bible inform your political beliefs. But you can't have it both ways. You heard the former. Now, here's why it's dangerous. I'll just pick one deceitful part of what was just said. We talk about applying the word of God to the world events, local events, political events, social events, cultural debates, and that's important. It's an important thing for us to do as believers. In this particular case, that incident in Iran, let me talk about that. First day of the war. I did some research on it when it happened because I was very upset. And then I found out something very interesting that the mainstream media wasn't talking about. And this is part of the homework we need to do when we apply biblical principles, because there is such a thing as just war under Christian theology and the Bible. But there is also unjust war. And I want to know the difference. And I want to get the facts, because if my government is engaged in an unjust war, then I want to know about it and I want to object to it. Iran had placed a girls' school in a military building that was used in the military complex for missiles. It had done it a number of years ago. They have a long history, and if people want to go to Google or anything else and just say, yeah, well, show me instances of Iran's use of civic public areas to hide their military, you're going to get plenty of information. In fact, some documents have been leaked now from Iran that show some 33-page report that they had a plan to use this so that they could win both ways. Number one, maybe America and Israel won't bomb our missile sites because they're afraid of civilians. Number two, if they do, we'll call them butchers. And that's the kind of evil strategy that's being used. But it's very clear now that it was not a targeted matter of targeting a school. They were targeting only military sites, and the Iranian regime, as evil as they are, placed that school in the complex of that military area, knowing they could, they thought they could win that propaganda win one of two ways, even if it meant the horrendous loss of life of children of Iran. We have to pray for the people of Iran under a regime like that.
4: Yeah, exactly.
6: So that's just one area of political mistruth, misinformation, disinformation, malinformation that they're always accusing certain people of. And a lot of Christians are being blamed for, you know, that kind of thing, when in fact somebody has used bad political information to then taint the Bible and say that's why we need to reject what Christians have to say about what the Bible says, whether it's about war, governance, or anything else.
4: We won't have the time to do it now. You and I will have to make a mark that we'll pick this up next Friday when we do this. But there's a new report out by DOJ this week that talks about the prior administration going after Christians in particular for their, quote, cultish beliefs.
6: Targeting.
4: Yeah, that's kind of dissettling when you think that the government goes after you because you happen to be a follower of Christ. But let me go back to this very confused, angry wolf. And that is this idea of patriarchy and the womanist lens, and the Bible was penned by men, you know, and they, the ones who decided on the inside. I'm a female. Can I tell you that? It doesn't bother me one whit. Does it bother you, Craig, as a man, or are you just in your male supremacy? Are you rejoicing that it's written by men?
6: Jen, it just goes back to whether your heart and mind have been closed to honestly and sincerely opening scripture and reading what it really says from cover to cover. Because if you do, with an open heart, God says, if you'll seek me, you will find me. Jesus said, if you seek me, you will find me. The word of God is open. If you seek the truth in it, you will find it. And you'll also find a whole lot more, including the Savior of the world.
4: So if you are an earnest, spirit-filled Christian who really wants to grow up in him, and you hear the pastor of your church talking like this, what do?
6: You leave the church. If that's your pastor, there's very little hope for that church. And you find a body of believers, and they're all over the place, who love the Lord and love his word.
4: You know, the segue between the first wolf clip I played and the second one is the primacy of scriptures. Both of them denied it. Both of them had a problem. Both of them saw the Bible as problematic. Therein lies the rub. It's the scriptures. That's why the word is so precious.
6: Has God said?
4: Exactly.
6: It's still being asked.
4: And I love the illumination. I always quote this verse. Thy word is a lamp unto my feet and a light unto my path. You and I don't have to stumble in a darkening culture. God has lit the way for us to know how to put one foot in front of another until he welcomes us home with his arms spread wide, saying, I love you. Well done, thou good and faithful servant. We've been called for such a time as this. Thank you, Lord. You could put us anywhere. I'm thrilled you put us right here, right now. Have a wonderful weekend. We'll see you next time on In the Market with Janet Parshall.
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10: Welcome to Breakpoint, a daily look at an ever-changing culture through the lens of unchanging truth. For the Colson Center, I'm John Stone Street. Recently, I spoke with author and theologian Dr. Carl Truman about his new book, The Desecration of Man, How the Rejection of God Degrades Our Humanity. Both in the interview and in the book, Dr. Truman clarified that though the recent pushback on dehumanizing ideologies such as transgenderism is a welcome development, the degradation of humanity will inevitably continue. Here's Dr. Truman.
11: I rejoice in the setbacks that the trans lobby has faced. I'm not willing to do a lap of victory yet because I think they're well-funded and highly organized. We need to keep up the pressure. But you know, what's interesting, of course, is how this came about. And I think if you look at the American situation, you have to say Elon Musk plays a very significant role in this, partly or maybe largely because his own family has been tragically affected by the trans issue. And praise God that Elon Musk was able to influence the current administration in I think, a healthy, sane direction on the issue of gender. But when you take a step back and look at Elon Musk, I'd say on that issue, he's right. But actually, he's still part of the larger problem. Because if we don't treat transgenderism in isolation, but see it as part of the larger transhumanist project, this idea of smashing through human limits, then Elon Musk he's on the forefront of that. So one of the things I've tried to say to students this year is, you know, praise God for Elon Musk on this issue. That's great. But realize that transgenderism is more connected philosophically to transhumanism than it is to the L, the G, and the B. That's the political alliance. The philosophical issue is transhumanism. And transhumanism really involves the abolition of man.
10: In other words, the fantasies of transhumanism are birthed from the very same ideological lies as was transgenderism. Of course, our technologies carry incredible potential to help us, but they also threaten to rewrite for us what it means to be human. Just as the printing press changed the way that people learn and the pill altered the way people love, AI has the power to significantly enhance our self-desecration. The potential and the potential danger is hard to make sense of. As Dr. Truman continued,
11: our ability to do things technologically far outstrips our ability to imagine the moral consequences of what we are doing. We can imagine a pistol shooting somebody, and that's tragic. It's hard to imagine a nuclear bomb wiping out a million people. It's, you know, the moral effect of that is minimal on us because we don't have the imagination for it. And I think what we see with artificial intelligence is this running away of technology without any moral framework setting up the limits or giving it even a goal. There's no teleology to it. We do it because we can. When you think of the rhetoric surrounding artificial intelligence, it's all about replacing human beings. So there is this strange thing that our Promethean talents lead us to being amoebas in the grand scheme of things.
10: You can hear my full conversation with Dr. Carl Truman on the Breakpoint podcast and also receive a copy of his tremendous book, The Desecration of Man, How the Rejection of God Degrades Our Humanity, this month by making a gift of any amount to the Colson Center. 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
15: We are in process over many things. We're in process over repentance, we're in process over holiness, we're in process over spiritual growth, we're in process over prayer, we're in process over in overcoming temptation and so forth. But we are not in process over who Jesus is.
16: Welcome to Open the Bible with Pastor Colin Smith. And Colin, I'm glad you've acknowledged that the Christian life is a life of growth, and we continue to grow in our relationship with Christ. But if we truly are a Christian, we don't need to wonder about who Jesus is. That's not a thing that's in process.
17: Yeah, that's exactly right. And a Christian is a person who has come to a settled conclusion about the Lord Jesus Christ, confesses faith in the Lord Jesus Christ. Now, you may have all kinds of unanswered questions. I mean, there may be so many questions that you never answer in this life. We know in part, God hasn't revealed everything to us. But the Gospels are given to us. The four Gospels, Matthew, Mark, Luke, and John, are given to us so that you can come to a settled conclusion about who Jesus is. And the marvelous promise is given to us in Scripture that if you confess with your mouth that Jesus is Lord and believe in your heart that God raised him from the dead, you will be saved. Steve, that's about as clear a statement as anyone could ever hope to read.
16: That's right, and we're going to look at that truth today from the book of 1 Timothy chapter 6. So grab a Bible, join us there as we continue a message called Gospel Hope. Here is Pastor Colin.
15: Anyone who says or thinks that Christian faith is a private matter has not read the New Testament. This is a public confession before witnesses. That's the point that Paul is making here. And the role, of course, of witnesses is to remind a person of the confession that they have made. This is true in a wedding. Why do we have all these bridesmaids in weddings and all these groomsmen? You know what the purpose of witnesses is? Is to remind the bride and groom of the vows that they took in future years when times may become difficult and surround them with that strength. That's what you're there for. And Paul says to Timothy, you see, it's the same in the church. That's why when the church family gathers for a baptism, what a wonderful thing that is to witness people within the body of Christ confessing Jesus as Lord in baptism. And the purpose of the witnesses is that we should remind one another in difficult times, you're not your own. You're bought with a price.
17: You're not aimless and lost in this world. You belong to Jesus Christ. You have made your good confession. You are His. And we are to encourage one another in this way. Now, you see, that is exactly what Paul is doing for Timothy here. You are God's man. And, you know, here's the marvelous thing. If you are God's man, if you are God's woman, if you have nailed your colors to the mast, if you have truly been crucified with Christ and raised to new life in Him, you don't begin each new day wondering who you are and why you're here and to whom you belong. You're Christ's. You're united to Him in His death and resurrection forever. You have made a confession. And from now on, it is no longer for you to live for yourself, but for Him who died for you and was raised to life. And just before we move on here, I want you to notice that this confession is never something that the Christian makes up. Do you notice that having spoken about Timothy's confession, Paul goes on immediately to speak about Christ's confession? Verse 13, Christ Jesus, who while testifying before Pontius Pilate made the good confession. You remember that Pilate asked Jesus, "Are you the King of the Jews?" And Jesus said, "It is as you say." So when we make our confession that Jesus is Lord, we are agreeing with Christ's confession. And that is why Paul says in verse 12, Timothy, it's a good confession. If you have confessed Christ as your Savior and your Lord, you have made the best confession that a person in this world can ever make, for you have identified yourself with the Lord Jesus Christ, who died bearing your sin and rose to bring you into everlasting life. You belong to Him, and you are God's man, God's woman. What a privilege. Have you made that confession? If you have, remember who you are, God's man, God's woman. If not, I invite you to talk with Pastor Greg, one of the other pastors. We're preparing for a baptism service in the new year. And this would be a wonderful opportunity for you to move your faith from the realm of private opinion into the realm of public confession, before many witnesses, and it would be our joy to share your joy in confessing Christ. You've made a confession, Timothy. Second, you have embraced a calling, verses 13 and 14. And here, Timothy is being given a great charge in the sight of God, who gives life to everything, verse 13, and of Jesus Christ. Paul says, I charge you to keep this command without spot or blame. Now, what is the command he's referring to? It seems that the command is in verse 11 and 12, that there's a character for Timothy to pursue, a battle for Timothy to fight, and a life for Timothy to gain. Notice verse 11, the character that he's to pursue. But you, man of God, pursue righteousness and godliness and faith and love and endurance and gentleness. Timothy, you've made this confession that you're God's man. Now you go after the life that God's man pursues. That's how you're to live. I give you this charge. Go after it. And realize, Timothy, that there will be a battle to fight. Verse 12, fight the good fight of the faith. He's speaking to Timothy about all that's involved in nailing your colors to the mast, standing with Jesus Christ in a Christ-rejecting world. You will always find yourself in conflict with the currents of the culture when you take your stand with the Lord Jesus Christ. So fight the good fight of the faith. And then Timothy, verse 12, take hold of the eternal life to which you were called when you made your good confession in the presence of many witnesses. Now notice the language, pursue, fight, take hold. It's all active. And I guess the question, when you think of all the load that is on Timothy, and the question that surely comes to us many times is, where do you find the energy for this life? You know, you've been a Christian for many years, and the Word of God says to you, pursue and fight and lay hold. And you go, oh man, I'm so tired. So I think it's very significant, you see, that Paul, when he gives this charge, he says in verse 13, in the sight of God, who gives life to everything, I give you this charge. You see what he's saying, Timothy? This is really tough. To keep pursuing godly character, to keep engaging in the fight of faith, to keep laying hold of the life to which you were called. It's relentless. It's demanding. But I'm giving you this charge in the sight of God who gives life. And that means not only that he's your creator, but he's the one who sustains your life. Or to put it another way, the God who will give you energy for this life. As you pursue this calling, you pursue this calling in the sight of God who gives life. And as your days are, so will your strength be. So Timothy, remember who you are. You're God's man. And God gives life to his people for the pursuit of everything that he calls us to do.
16: 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And Colin, who is this book for?
17: Well, it's for everyone who wants to grow in their faith, and hopefully that's every Christian believer. You know, the disciples at one point said to Jesus, "Lord, increase our faith." And they'd been following Jesus for some time when they said it. They'd left everything in order to follow him. But they came to a place at one point where they realized, we're going to need to grow in faith. And I think every Christian comes to a place like that. You know, I've been trusting Jesus for some time, but now I'm facing circumstances where I'm really going to have to trust him. Lord, increase my faith. 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I have loved working on this, and I'm very excited about the opportunity of sharing it with you.
16: 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Again, here's Pastor Colin.
17: So, Timothy, you've made this good confession. And, Timothy, you have embraced this great calling. And now here's the third distinguishing mark of God's man or God's woman, and it's this anticipation of Christ's glorious return, which is the note on which we end. Verse 14, keep this command without spot or blame until the appearing of our Lord Jesus Christ. Now let's pause to try and take this in. The appearing. You're going to see the Lord Jesus Christ. God will bring about this day, Paul says here, in his own time. But you can be certain of this, that the day will come when your faith will be turned to sight. Now, this is an amazing promise, and I want us to grasp why. Because right here in verse 16, where Paul, in his doxology, his expression of praise to God, is speaking of the greatness and the glory of God, do you notice that in verse 16, he speaks of how God lives in unapproachable light. Unapproachable light. That's a very important statement. God is not obscured in unapproachable darkness. He is, the Bible says, inaccessible in unapproachable light. In other words, we are not alienated from God because he is obscured in darkness. We are alienated from God because he is inaccessible to us in light. Our problem is not that we can't find God, that he's obscured in darkness. Our problem is we couldn't get near him if we did. And you see, if you think about the Bible story, all through the Bible, what we find is this. The best of men can't stand up in the sheer intensity of the glory of the Son of God. That's true both in the Old Testament and the New Testament. John chapter 12 and verse 41, John tells us that Isaiah in the Old Testament saw Jesus' glory, Jesus' glory. Now, he's referring, of course, to the vision that most of us know well in Isaiah chapter 6, where Isaiah sees the glory of the Lord. John says what he was seeing was Jesus' glory, the glory you're going to see. And what happened when Isaiah saw Jesus' glory? He sort of crumples up and he said what? Woe is me because I am ruined. That's the Old Testament. What about the New? In the New Testament, John the Apostle, who had sat right next to Jesus at the Last Supper, eating and drinking with him, John is given a vision of the glory of Jesus in the book of Revelation, and he sees Jesus in his glory. And in Revelation chapter 1 and verse 17, John says, when he sees Jesus' glory, when I saw him, I fell at his feet as if dead. You see, in the incarnation, the glory of the Lord Jesus was veiled, which is why the disciples could walk around in cornfields eating with him and all that stuff. But now that he has ascended, the glorified Lord Jesus, and you're going to see him in his glory. When Isaiah saw Jesus' glory, he goes, woe is me, I'm ruined. When John, who sat by Jesus at the communion service, sees Jesus' glory, he falls at his feet as though dead. So how is it going to be for you and for me when the Son of God appears in all his glory with all his holy angels with him? And yet, Jesus says to us, blessed are the pure in heart, for they shall see God. See God. And John, who fell at the feet of the glorified Christ as if dead, says in his letter, when he appears, we shall see him as he is. Now, if you really think about that, you will be asking the question, how is it possible if Isaiah crumples and John falls at his feet as though dead, how will it be possible for me to stand with joy in the glorious presence of the Son of God when he appears? There was a man by the name of Thomas Binney who wrote a hymn that some of us may know. I think it's worth all of us being aware of. A hymn that asks and answers exactly this question. I don't think I've found any more beautiful expression of it in all the years outside of the scriptures themselves. And so I want to quote four stanzas from Binney's hymn for you. And I do this because I feel absolutely certain that Binney must have had this very passage of Scripture from 1 Timothy in chapter 6 in his mind when he wrote this hymn, God in inaccessible light. Binney's hymn begins with these words, eternal light, how pure the soul must be. When placed within thy searching sight, it shrinks not, but with calm delight can live and look on thee. You see, he's saying, to stand in the presence of God, to even look on the holiness of the Son of God in all his glory, the soul would have to be absolutely pure. Otherwise, it's going to shrivel up in the white heat of the presence of the glory of the Lord. Our God is a consuming fire. So how is it possible for people like us to look with calm delight, with joy on the presence of Jesus? He asks the question pointedly in the second verse.
18: Oh, how can I, whose native sphere is dark, whose mind is dim, I live in this darkened world, how can I, whose native sphere is dark, whose mind is dim, before the ineffable appear, and on my naked spirit bear the uncreated beam? By the way, I had to look up the word ineffable in the dictionary. Ineffable means too great for description in words. That's what it means. Now you see his point. God is light, and in him is no darkness at all. And here I am living in this dark world. And when I stand before God, everything about me is going to be disposed. I will stand, as it were, naked before him, everything exposed. How can my naked spirit bear the intensity, the laser light, uncreated, because God is uncreated. He always has been, always is, and always will be. How can I, who live in this dark world, stand in that kind of light where I'm fully exposed? And here's the answer. You ready for it? There is a way for man to rise to that sublime abode. And here it is. An offering and a sacrifice, a Holy Spirit's energies, an advocate with God. How can I live in the joy of God's presence? How can I live in the otherwise unapproachable light? The answer, an offering. That is, the Son of God loved me and gave himself for me. That's the offering. A sacrifice. Christ bore our sins in his body on the tree. A Holy Spirit's energies, the Holy Spirit uniting you to Jesus Christ in his death and in his resurrection, so that all that is his becomes truly yours. And the risen Lord Jesus Christ, our advocate, standing right now in the presence of the Father on your behalf, so that by him, the risen Lord, you may be able to dwell with joy in God's eternal light. And then Benny ends his song this way. These, that's the offering, the sacrifice, the Holy Spirit's energies, and the advocate with God, these prepare us for the sight of holiness above. The sons of ignorance and night may dwell in the eternal light, and here's how, through the eternal love. Isn't that beautiful? You can dwell in the eternal light of God through the eternal love of God, poured out in the offering and the sacrifice of Jesus Christ and the work of the Holy Spirit to bring you into union with him and the risen Lord Jesus Christ, standing now at the right hand of the Father as your advocate with God. So folks, this is the wonderful life that we share together in the church. We make the same confession that Jesus Christ is Lord. We pursue the same calling in the energy that God gives to us of a holy life, fighting the good fight of faith and laying hold of the life to which we have been called. We live in the same anticipation of Christ's glorious appearing, which is not a dreadful thought to us, but a wonderful thought to us, because we are called into the blessing of life under the rule of God with all its joys, for those who are given an entrance into what otherwise would be inaccessible, an entrance that comes through the offering, the sacrifice of Jesus, the work of the Spirit, the advocacy of the Son of God in the presence of the Father. What a blessing to be God's man, to be God's woman.
16: 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And if you don't know Jesus as your Lord and Savior, but you'd like to, I hope you'll come to him today. or maybe you've got questions about beginning that relationship with Jesus, I hope you'll contact us here at Open the Bible. 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Well, Colin, it's Friday and the weekend's coming.
17: Yeah, and I want to encourage you to get to church on Sunday. You know, across the country, people who love Jesus will be gathering to praise him. And if you love Jesus, that's something you'll want to be part of. 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
16: Well, thank you, Colin, and thanks for listening. I'm Steve Hiller, and I hope you'll join us next time. 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
1: 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She loved animals and the outdoors, but most importantly, she knew and loved the Lord. 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
19: What if for one day, 24 hours, Jesus were to become you? This is Max Lucado. Imagine, your heart gets the day off, and your life is led by the heart of Christ. His priorities govern your actions. His passions drive your decisions. His love directs your behavior. Would people notice a change? And how would you feel? What effect would this have on your stress level? Would you still do what you had planned to do? Obligations, appointments, would anything change? God's plan for you is nothing short of a new heart. Ephesians 4:23 and 24 says, "But you were taught to be made new in your hearts, to become a new person. That new person is made to be like God, made to be truly good and holy." God loves you just the way you are, but He refuses to leave you that way. He wants you to be just like Jesus.
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20: It's so powerful, its creator didn't release it. Mythos, the latest edition of Claude AI from Anthropic, is so robust it could be a threat to global security. They decided to delay the release until solutions are found.

0: access to the Claude Mythos preview was restricted to a select group of 40 tech firms, including Microsoft, Amazon, and Apple. These organizations are evaluating and probing it for security flaws. Anthropic also shared access to its Mythos model with the American government, as well as some of its competitors like Google. Why would they do that? They're hoping others can help them control the potential monster they've made. Meanwhile, banks from Asia to Europe now worry their encryption may no longer be secure. It's a moment that calls for extraordinary wisdom, and for that, God's word has the answer. The one who is infinitely wise invites us to seek him. Welcome to Haven Today. I'm David Wolin, sharing the great story that's all about Jesus. And on this first day of May, we're wrapping up a series I've really enjoyed called Behold Our God. Over the last couple of weeks, we've been on an incredible journey. We've been seeking the answer to the question, what does the Bible reveal to us about the character of God? That is, who he is and what he's like. And this, we will never be able to answer fully because God is infinite, but we can be certain of this. Knowing God is only possible when we are brought into the life of Christ and indwelt by his Spirit. And one of the things that the Holy Spirit does is to help a believer know God better through his word. Recently, I asked author and podcaster Jen Wilkin why learning about God's attributes is so important.
1: First and foremost, the Bible is a book about God. It's not a book about me. It is derivatively a book about me, but to borrow from John Calvin, the knowledge of God and the knowledge of self always go hand in hand, and there is no true knowledge of self apart from the knowledge of God. And so understanding who God is, reading the scriptures, asking first, what am I learning about God here, is a critical point for achieving, I'm going to use learning terms, achieving the learning outcome of self-knowledge. Now, when I say learning outcome, I don't just mean our heads should be impacted.
0: Right.
1: I think that the work of the Spirit through the scriptures means that in the life of the believer, it moves from head to heart and from heart to hands. And so one of the ways you can know if you truly are growing in the knowledge of God in submission to the work of the Spirit is that your life will start to look different.
0: That's podcaster and author Jen Wilkin talking about the importance of knowing the attributes of God. In a moment, we're going to be pondering God's wisdom and how he shares his wisdom with us, which is a very important topic for believers to understand. And then after the program, I'd love to send you a copy of Jen's seminal book about the attributes of God. This is now a single volume of both None Like Him and In His Image Bound Together. And I do hope you reach out. This is such a high quality resource. It comes in a slipcover case. The book itself is hardback. It's visually stunning, and it even comes with a ribbon to hold your place. And I do think there's still enough time to get this to you for a loved one before Mother's Day. Again, None Like Him and In His Image, this gift edition is our way of saying thank you for your gift of ministry support. 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And now we'll get started with an ancient hymn. It has some fresh energy, though. This is from the Worship Initiative and Dinah Wright, Be Thou My Vision. Be

That was Dinah Wright with The Worship Initiative. This is Haven Today. I'm David Wolin. The hymn, Be Thou My Vision, was written over 1,200 years ago, and it beautifully articulates the invitation we find in God's Word to behold our God with eyes of faith. And today, I just want to highlight the beginning of verse 2. It says, Be Thou My Wisdom, and Thou My True Word. Wisdom and word. These sound like basic terms, but in the Bible, they have precise theological meaning. In the Greek, it's logos and sophia, but here's something interesting. In Scripture, they're often used interchangeably. Now, by His word, we read in the Old Testament, God created the world. Listen to how Proverbs now presents wisdom, speaking of it as a divine person in Proverbs 8. When He established the heavens, I was there. When He drew a circle on the face of the deep, when He made firm the skies above, when He established the foundations of the deep, when He assigned to the sea its limit so that the waters might not transgress His command, when He marked out the foundations of the earth, then I was beside Him like a master workman, and I was daily His delight, rejoicing before Him always, rejoicing in His inhabited world, and delighting in the children of man. Now, when we get to the New Testament, the Gospel of John opens up with something that would be rather astonishing to Jews and Greeks alike. John introduces Jesus as the Word, or the Logos. In the beginning was the Word, and the Word was with God, and the Word was God. He was in the beginning with God. All things were made through Him, and without Him was not anything made that was made. Now, with these passages fresh in our minds, I think it's clear how closely wisdom and word are connected, both connected with creation. And then we get to 1 Corinthians. The Apostle Paul says this, Jews demand signs, and Greeks seek wisdom, but we preach Christ crucified. A stumbling block to Jews and folly to Gentiles, but to those who are called, both Jews and Greeks, Christ, the power of God and the wisdom of God. Well, wisdom is one of the attributes of God, and as with all of the attributes, it receives its meaning from God Himself. God defines it by His own very being and actions. And that which can then be judged as wise or wisdom is only to the degree that it aligns and conforms with the character and the will of God. Now, that said, it is always helpful to have an operating definition to work from, and I think Wayne Grudem's definition of God's wisdom is among the clearest and most succinct I've ever found. He says, God's wisdom means that God always chooses the best goals and the best means to those goals. That bears repeating, I think. God's wisdom means that God always chooses the best goals and the best means to those goals. There was never a time in history in which wisdom was not a priceless treasure. But today, in our age of such rapidly advancing technology, I've been struck recently by the urgency of secular authorities and thought leaders. They are urging the great need for the exercise of wisdom. And that's really saying something, considering how, when it comes to business and artificial intelligence is what's booming.

the Bible when it comes to wisdom is that of Solomon. Solomon became king when he was quite young, and he began well. In 1 Kings chapter 3, we read, "The Lord appeared to Solomon in a dream by night, and God said, 'Ask what I shall give you.' Solomon asked this. He said, 'Give your servant, therefore, an understanding mind to govern your people, that I may discern between good and evil. For who is able to govern this your great people?'" And it says, "It pleased the Lord that Solomon had asked this. And God said to him, 'Because you have asked this, and have not asked for yourself long life or riches or the life of your enemies, but have asked for yourself understanding to discern what is right, behold, I now do according to your word. Behold, I give you a wise and discerning mind, so that none like you has been before you, and none like you shall arise after you.'" I remember as a 13-year-old being very taken with this story, and I still am. Solomon rightly understood the great task before him. He would need the ability to discern between good and evil. Of course, he'd also need the will to obey. But at the outset, it's striking how closely this account runs parallel to the events that took place in the garden in Genesis 2 and 3. There, God commanded Adam, saying, "You may surely eat of every tree of the garden, but of the tree of the knowledge of good and evil you shall not eat, for in the day that you eat of it you shall surely die." And the temptation the serpent presented to Eve in chapter 3 was positioned like this. The serpent said, "You will not surely die, for God knows that when you eat of it, your eyes will be opened and you will be like God, knowing good and evil." So when the woman saw that the tree was good for food and that it was a delight to the eyes and that the tree was desired to make one wise, she took of its fruit and ate. And she also gave some to her husband who was with her, and he ate. This is how sin and death entered the world, through a lie, through a twisting of the truth. On the surface, though, it appears Eve was desiring wisdom, as clearly also did Solomon. And yet God was pleased with him. What was the difference? Well, in 1 Kings chapter 3, Solomon sought wisdom from the one to whom all wisdom belongs. And God has never been stingy with wisdom. It delights the Lord when his children seek wisdom from him. The book of Proverbs extols this as a virtue over and over and over. And it wasn't as though Adam and Eve did not have access to their Creator. They could have asked God for wisdom and discernment about what the serpent had said to them. But the heart of this temptation wasn't really a desire for true wisdom. It was about autonomy. We might call it a desire maybe for worldly wisdom, but that's nothing more than counterfeit. It was then and is still today. By contrast, Solomon asked for a wisdom that came from and depended upon the Lord. But there is more to his story. If you're familiar with Solomon's life, then you know it didn't end well. There were high points along the way, for sure. This was one of them. And he was exceedingly wise. His reign is still legendary today. But like Eve, the lure of counterfeit wisdom in the end ensnared Solomon. He relied upon himself instead of the Lord. He began to act as though he was the source of his own great wisdom, and he stopped seeking the Lord. He did what was right in his own eyes, and so was ensnared by his many marriages to foreign women, which the Lord had forbidden, and slowly but surely they turned his heart away. Solomon began to worship other gods and turned away from the living God. That's what counterfeit autonomous wisdom does. It leads you away from the Lord. Now, let's talk about how God's true wisdom entered the world and reversed the curse of sin. In Paul's day, the Greco-Roman world was impressed and obsessed with what they took to be wisdom, perhaps a little bit like our world today is impressed and obsessed with AI. By comparison, the simple gospel of Jesus Christ did not amount to much in their eyes. And yet, the Apostle Paul writes, "The word of the cross is folly to those who are perishing, but to us who are being saved, it is the power of God. For it is written, 'I will

destroy the wisdom of the wise, and the discernment of the discerning I will thwart. Paul here is quoting Isaiah, and then he asks, has not God made foolish the wisdom of the world? For since in the wisdom of God, the world did not know God through wisdom, it pleased God through the folly of what we preach to save those who believe. For Jews demand signs and Greeks seek wisdom, but we preach Christ crucified, a stumbling block to Jews and folly to Gentiles, but to those who are called, both Jews and Greeks, Christ the power of God and the wisdom of God. Amen. And wisdom is one of the communicable attributes. It's an attribute that is, of course, true of God, but also one that human beings were made in his image to reflect. And it is God's delight to give wisdom to his children. In James 1, verse 5, we have this invitation. If any of you lacks wisdom, let him ask God, who gives generously to all without reproach, and it will be given him. And here's the amazing thing about growing in wisdom and gaining wisdom from the Lord. One of the benefits is that you actually begin to perceive in your heart what a priceless treasure it is. God's wisdom is something you begin to desire more and more, and therefore ask for more and more. And like all of God's perfect attributes, his wisdom leads us to worship, which is why Paul writes at the end of Romans 11, oh, the depth of the riches and wisdom and knowledge of God. How unsearchable are his judgments and how inscrutable his ways. For who has known the mind of the Lord, or who has been his counselor, or who has given a gift to him that he might be repaid? For from him and through him and to him are all things. To him be glory forever. Amen.

0: the perfect wisdom of our God. What a great way to punctuate this praiseworthy attribute of God. That was Keith and Kristen Getty. This is Haven Today. I'm David Wolin, and it has been such a joy to ponder the character of God through his various attributes. What a great topic. And I'm so thankful that we were able to do this with Jan Wilken as a guest. And I was particularly grateful to have had the chance to bring my wife, Marcy, into this series together with me, and especially when we have such a great resource to go alongside it. And so the author of the book, None Like Him, combined with In His Image, this is a gift edition book by Jan Wilken. And Marcy, of course, Jan Wilken is a name we've both known for a long time, and she's really been a powerful voice and influence in your own spiritual growth, both in ministry, but just in your knowledge of God's word. And just speak to how Jen's approach, which definitely comes through in these books, would be impactful for the women who either would get this for themselves or might be getting this as a Mother's Day gift this year.
1: Yeah, Jen said something in our interview when she talked about her passion to teach women to have a thinking faith. And that resonates with me so much because I am a feeler, and perhaps there are other women out there who can relate to me on this, but I've always been a highly sensitive person. My emotions can be strong, and I don't want that to be the ruling factor when I'm studying the Word of God. I want to make sure that I have a thinking faith that digs deeply into the Word and digs into who God reveals himself to be. And that is something, even in my own ministry, we talk a lot about this when we're studying the Word. We want to make sure that our thinking actually influences our feelings, not approaching the Word in a way where our feelings are dictating how we think about the Word. And so that reversal has been a significant paradigm shift for me in studying the Word of God. And I think that's where those attributes come into play.
0: Yes, yeah, I agree with that. And studying the attributes of God will bear fruit across the board for anyone in their reading of God's Word, no matter where they are reading, Old or New Testament. And Jen Wilken's books on the attributes of God just brings this incredible focus and clarity about the incommunicable and communicable attributes of God. And for you listening now, None Like Him and In His Image are bound together in one beautiful, gift-worthy volume. 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I'm David Wolin. Won't you come back again next time? We'll be keeping it all about Jesus. It's the great story here on Haven Today.
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3: Now, how did we know it was a dumb question? I mean, our family was in Alaska some years ago. We asked some of the folks there what seemed like a reasonable question. Where can we go see a moose? Well, it turns out seeing a moose is really no big deal in Alaska. In fact, some people we talked to had hit one recently, so they're everywhere, sure. Well, while I was busy speaking, my wife and kids drove all over the countryside looking for some moose. Nada. Maybe people hit them all. Nothing there. They even went to the moose sanctuary, and they saw no moose sanctuarying. Frustrated, tired of looking, pretty sure those moose were only in pictures in the tourist brochures, yeah. One morning, we walked out of the house where we were staying and piled in the car, started driving down the driveway. Suddenly, one of the kids shouted, "Moose!" And sure enough, there were three members of the Antler Gang right there at the bottom of our driveway. What we'd been looking for all that time was right in front of us. Well, I'm Ron Hutchcraft, and I want to have a word with you today about looking for what's right there. You know, this is a time when spirituality is important to more and more people. I mean, there's a word you hear a lot, and folks use it to describe themselves spiritually. I'm a seeker, or I'm searching spiritually, and that's a good thing to be doing. We're created with this eternity dimension by a God who is eternal, and we'll only find life's real meaning by shopping in the store, called Spiritual Answers. That part's right. Now, today, as never before, there's a spiritual cafeteria to choose from. I mean, our search for the truth can carry us to many different religions or a blend of several religions or into New Age spirituality, into ourselves to find the power within us. But like our family hunting for moose, we're looking, but often not finding what we're looking for. Much searching. Still, no lasting peace, no security about eternity. It was a number of years ago, 39 members of the Heaven's Gate cult committed suicide. It was really unsettling because they were bright people, competent people, sincere spiritual seekers hoping to graduate from Earth to, believe it or not, a waiting spaceship. And that was their unusual belief. But this is what I wanted to share with you, what one national news magazine observed about them and about us. It said, subtract the spaceship and the mass suicide, and you have a yearning and a search familiar to millions of Americans. And that's true. That magazine pointed out what they called universal needs that many people are trying to meet. Quote, the craving to belong, the wish to connect to something larger than oneself, the secret hope of finding an all-caring parent who offers protection and comfort. I'll tell you what, those needs were built into us by our Creator. Our word for today from the Word of God, Colossians 1:16. All things were created by Him and for Him. That simple statement from God could be the beginning of the end of your spiritual search. Created by Jesus, created for Him, the Savior who's been pretty much in front of you all the time. But maybe you passed by Him because you get Jesus confused with all the religious baggage attached to His name because you thought it was some new spirituality you needed. But only Jesus died to remedy our central spiritual problem. We're away from God because of our sin. And only the one who paid for that sin with his life can put you and God together. Without that, all the spiritual searching must sooner or later turn up empty. The day you find is the day you say, Jesus, when you died, it was for me, for my sin. And today I am yours. Hey, he's been here all the time. You just missed him. Why don't you make today the day you find him? Make a trip to our website, will you, and find out there you can see how to be sure you belong to Him. It's anewstory.com. Searching is good, finding is better, and your long search will end in the loving arms of the one who's been patiently waiting for you all this time, Jesus, the end of the search.
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10: Oh, hi there. 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